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0: promised, quote, a better democracy.
1: We pledge to the people of Zambia that we will foster a better democracy, rule of law being integral to that, restoring order, respecting human rights, liberties, and freedoms. Choices, media. There's a new dawn for you.
0: Hichilema has been declared the victor in this year's election, but the result has been tainted by accusations of irregularities, the killing of former minister, and what the UN has called arbitrary arrests. So is the, quote, better democracy now under threat?
2: Voters had a genuine and competitive choice of contestants, but that choice was exercised against a backdrop of constrained democratic space. Fundamental freedoms essential to the conduct of genuinely democratic elections were affected by legislation, rules and actions by state authority, and the way that those rules and the legislation were applied during the campaign.
0: On this week's Next Africa podcast, we'll look into Zambia's recent election and how the country that was once seen as the shining light for democracy in the region could be failing its first real test. I'm Jennifer Zabasaja, and this is the Next Africa podcast, bringing you one story each week from the continent, driving the future of global growth with the context only Bloomberg can provide. Joining us this week is our correspondent, Matthew Hill, who's been covering the election for Bloomberg. We also have Nicole Beardsworth, a lecturer in political science at Wits University. Nicole, Matt, thank you both so much for joining us. Matt, let's just start with you. You have just come back from the country. What can you tell us about the election and really what we need to know about what happened?
3: First, I would say it's been an election that is full of surprises. First, many were surprised at how an opposition that had essentially been very splintered and disorganized in the months and years ahead of the vote had managed to mobilize in the immediate run-up to the elections and then in the end put up quite a fight. Another surprise is how well the incumbent president, Hakainde Hichilema, did according to the official results that were announced. He was declared the winner with nearly 61% of the vote, which actually even beat his landslide victory 5 years ago. But then maybe the biggest surprise is how the democratic space in Zambia has deteriorated in these elections and all the somewhat shocking events since. We've had a former minister that was shot dead by police in a raid on an opposition leader's house a day after the vote. And also the United Nations has called for an end to arbitrary arrests in Zambia since the elections. So things have really taken a turn for the worse.
0: Who is President Hichilema? What have we seen over the past few years that maybe can give listeners an insight into where he is at right now?
3: President Hichilema is one of Zambia's wealthiest businessmen, economist. He had been in opposition for a really long time, almost two decades. When he finally won power in 2021, he took over an economy that was in a real mess. The country was in default, and since then he had mostly successfully navigated a very complex and painful debt restructuring. In 2024, his government also had to deal with the worst drought that Zambia had seen in decades, and yet his government oversaw a successful program with the International Monetary Fund, and it's really held up the introduction of free education for all Zambians as its biggest success, flagship, if you will. He's also overseen much more stable economic policies that have helped to attract billions of dollars in mining investment at a time when prices for copper, which is by far Zambia's biggest export, are near a record.
0: So when did the popularity of the ruling party start to falter? What can you tell us? I mean, you listed out just a lot of achievements that we've seen from President Hichilema, but we've also seen opposition parties mobilize in quite a bigger way than I think many people were anticipating. What can you tell us about what we've seen over the past few years and how that then led to the opposition in this election?
3: The incumbent administration can point to a lot of economic successes. But then on the other hand, life has been incredibly tough for the majority poor population in Zambia in recent years. A lot of that has been down to the drought, which caused power outages that would last sometimes a couple of days. People would go without power. It caused inflation to spike above 20%. And at the same time, people's incomes have not been able to even come close to keeping up with inflation. So that's created an environment where the main opposition leader, Brian Mundubile, could really point to the difficulties that the majority of the population has faced. And he had promised to make life better for them if he came into power. Nicole, you've done a lot of work on polling in Zambia. Maybe you can speak a bit more about how these two conflicting dynamics, the economic successes that Hichilema's administration can point towards, how that contrasts with, on the other hand, the cost of living crisis that many Zambians have had to deal with over the past few years.
4: So our surveys that we ran in 2025, the first round of our Zambia Elections Research Network survey, found that HH had a popularity rating of 79%, which is really quite remarkable. And that seems to be based on a series of policies that he brought in, which are extremely popular, which included the free education policy, the policy on social welfare grants, and the policies around the increase of the Constituency Development Fund. All of these things ranked very highly in voters' approval ratings of the president. Of course, what we know from the international dynamics is that HH performed extremely well in enabling the conditions which allowed Zambia to climb out of its debt default. But that did require certain kinds of tough measures, such as the removal of electricity subsidies and the removal of fuel subsidies. So while the country is on a much better economic footing at the kind of macroeconomic level, what we know is that people's household incomes haven't kept pace with the rising cost of living. For example, since 2021, the cost of a basic needs basket has increased by 40%, and people's salaries have not increased by the same margin. So we know that people were really struggling with the cost of living ahead of the 2026 elections, and that part of that is about the restructuring of the debt and the IMF program that was agreed in around 2024.
0: So, Nicole, in saying that, what was very interesting, and I think people should go and read the piece that you've penned just on this election, you dug into some of the numbers then, if we just stick on data points coming out of the official count from this election, and it's worth outlining some of the points that you make and the analysis that you have. Can you just take us into why you wanted to unpack the results?
4: Sure. So what happened was, in the days after the election, as the results became announced, we had heard a lot of reports that there were discrepancies between the presidential results and the parliamentary results. So what I did is I compiled the presidential results as were publicly available, and then went through all of the reported parliamentary results that I could find. We initially started with a 16 constituency comparison. What we found in the end was over 170,000 votes difference between the presidential and parliamentary votes in those 16 seats. So we estimated that there'd probably be somewhere between 350,000 and 500,000 votes difference between the two races when we adjust for the entire country.
0: And of course, we can't make the connection between these numbers and what exactly happened. We don't have that evidence. But the point in doing this is you just wanted to follow the numbers and map out exactly what the data was showing.
4: So at that point, we had just this one data point. So we could not say very clearly then what had happened. What has subsequently come out is journalistic accounts of anomalies that happened at election tallying centres and at polling stations themselves. But we've also had reports from the Christian Churches Monitoring Group and Transparency International Zambia, which seems to confirm a lot of the things that we found in our analysis. And similarly, the EU's EOM, their Electoral Observation Mission, released a statement after tabulation to highlight the problems that they'd seen with the results and the way that the results announcements had proceeded.
0: Matt, Nicole was pointing out some of the criticisms and the allegations that are out there about what happened in the country. Has the government had anything to say at this point? Are we waiting to hear from them?
3: So far, the government has taken quite an aggressive stance, trying to paint the environment around its actions as being one of a threat to state security. They've made the police and other government institutions have made all kinds of allegations of people getting military training in Russia, and they've spoken of some kind of militia being at Mundubile's house during the deadly raid. They claim that they found illegal automatic weapons there. But it's important to say that Mundubile has refuted all of these claims, said he's not involved in any kind of militia, he's not involved in any kind of insurrection. And we've also not seen any evidence of this in court. It's also important to mention that looking at the evidence of irregularities that Nicole's work has found, as well as that of the Christian Church's monitoring group, I put those claims to a spokesman for President Hichilema, who said that, as indicated previously, we follow the official declaration by the Electoral Commission of Zambia that President Hakainde Hichilema has been duly re-elected.
0: 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I'm Jennifer Zabasaja, and this is Bloomberg.
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0: Welcome to the Switched On podcast on Bloomberg Radio. I'm Kamala Schelling, and today you're listening to part of my conversation on the global impact of the first 6 months of the Iran war with Ethan Zindler, who leads Bloomberg NEF's country and policy research. Welcome, Ethan, back to Switched On.
1: Great to be here.
0: So you are here as a representative of and the mastermind behind this note looking back on the first 6 months of the Iran war. But you're one of 11 authors. This note is actually the result of you asking analysts from 9 regional teams to write a short essay on what the war has meant to their corner of the globe. So in that spirit, I've actually asked the other 10 authors what, if they were sitting in my chair today, they would like to ask you about the Iran war. Doesn't have to be their region, doesn't have to be their technology, anything at all. So those questions are going to provide the backbone of our conversation. We're going to do this by, region by region, mostly in descending order by population. And we'll start by talking about what happened in that place and then broaden out to bigger trends. So any questions?
1: No, thanks for having me on. I think it's you're kind in calling me an author. All I did was ask a question and then tried to, you know, get some terrific answers from the folks around the world. And thank you for your help also in getting this piece of research out the door.
0: So let's start with India and Southeast Asia. That is a region that has particularly dramatic exposure to imported fuels. So how this affected that region?
1: So, you know, there's multiple stories within the region, as you might imagine. It includes India, which now is the country with the largest population on Earth. And it really depends on resources. So India and Indonesia are two countries that get about 2/3 of their power from domestic coal. And so on the power sector, they were relatively insulated and were able to tap into what they have. Other countries in the region, different story. Vietnam and Philippines, definitely more exposed because they do rely a lot more on imports for fuels. Overall, I would say across the region, and this is a theme that will probably come to across much of the world, the transport sector has been exposed. And so drivers, in countries where there is no easy substitution because of the reliance on petrol or diesel fuel, you've seen consumers face some real effects of that.
0: That increase in prices for petrol and diesel and other fossil fuels for transport, has that impacted the choices people are making in terms of the cars they are buying and the cars they are driving?
1: So yes, but with a giant caveat of, if you're in a country where you are fully being exposed to the higher cost and are fully capable of taking advantage of lower cost equipment, then you're making a move. So in other words, there's some number of countries and even here in the U.S., some jurisdiction states where there have been efforts to essentially shield consumers from the cost of higher gasoline prices, for instance. In such cases, consumers essentially will be less motivated to make a substantial change in the type of vehicle that they drive. And then similarly, there are some countries, namely the United States, that put tariffs on the import of foreign-made equipment, whether it's solar modules or electric vehicles. And if you can't access the lowest cost equipment, then again, you may not make the move to make a switch. But there are a good number of markets that fall squarely into the category of essentially unprotected consumers with relatively unfettered access to the lowest cost stuff. And we're seeing a lot of activity in those countries.
0: So we're going to come back and talk about trade of clean technology a lot in just a moment. But first, I want to touch on something else you said, which was efforts to keep prices for things like gasoline and diesel down. And I know that we've been talking a lot with our various policy teams. In fact, we were talking with Vicky Cumming on the podcast just a couple of weeks ago about how there's this tension now between wanting to keep energy costs down for consumers, but then also not wanting to get in the way of the energy transition, not wanting to make fossil fuels too cheap, essentially. So do you think there's a chance that these attempts to protect consumers from oil and gas price spikes could actually halt or slow down the energy transition?
1: So they're not helpful in terms of people making decisions to switch over to, let's say, electric vehicles or to put new photovoltaic systems on their roofs if they're being shielded from higher prices. But, I mean, you frame the question as the decision that policymakers have to make between wanting to advance the energy transition and consumers. I'll throw a third thing in here, which is how much these things end up costing governments. And so we are going to get to the point, in fact, we probably are getting to the point in some places where it's already too costly to continue to subsidize fuel costs for consumers. And so the longer that the war drags on or whatever we're in right now, the conflict or low-grade conflict, the more costly it becomes. And so, you know, some of the things that we saw in the earliest days were framed as sort of temporary suspensions of, say, gasoline taxes. And some of them were set to last as few as, you know, 60 days. And so you are going to start to see, I think, more pressure on governments to lift those things and find other solutions to the problem.
0: So on the topic of having to import fossil fuels, China is another major, major importer of hydrocarbons. So let's have China be our second region we talk about. But it appears to have weathered the shock of the Iran war relatively well. So what's going on there?
1: Yeah, such a good question, because China really is so, on both the energy supply and demand side, such an important part of the story and probably a big part of the sort of surprise, I think, that a lot of people have felt over the last 6 months. So China was much better prepared for this type of shock to global fossil fuel prices than I think many people had anticipated due to stockpiling and reserves in their own production, among other things. But also, very importantly, and something that maybe doesn't get as much attention, the fact that demand for gasoline has been falling for a couple of years in China itself, driven largely by a push to electrify transportation. Some really amazing statistics just from, I think, June, about 59% of all cars being sold in China have a plug in them, meaning that they are either pure battery electric vehicles, which is the majority, or they are plug-in hybrid electric vehicles. They're up to something like 13 to 14% of the total automobile fleet is now EVs. So that starts to make a real impact on the demand for gasoline. And I think it's something that maybe not everybody was, you know, either fully understood or counting on coming into this, because that is a substantial amount. The other thing, though, and just a shout out to the China team and the oil team for the BNF China Oil Monthly, which I didn't realize, is that among medium duty vehicles, 1 in 4 of those commercial vehicles, of those medium duty, like vans, delivery vans, things like that, are now electric. And on heavy duty, it's about the same, which is really incredible, because now you're talking about diesel, and these are really heavy consuming vehicles overall. And those lines have trended up pretty sharply in the last couple of months. So China's really making a move to reduce its own reliance, particularly on petroleum-based products related to transport, which is really important.
0: What's so interesting to me about what you just said is this notion that because China had moved away from fossil fuels in a lot of ways, have moved away from gasoline, and has this now, those are really extraordinary figures for the EV fleet. You said it was 59% of
1: new sales, I think, in June.
0: That is an extraordinary figure. And something that now everybody is talking about after the closure of the Strait of Hormuz is energy security, and how can we have more secure access to energy and not need to be importing all of this energy. And it sounds like China probably serendipitously did that in advance, weaned itself to a certain extent from the fossil fuels. So when the war started, they were exceptionally well placed to weather it. So in light of that, do you think that the idea of energy security, what it means to have energy security in the world, is changing in the wake of the Iran war?
1: I think it is many places, but I do think it's important to note that the push towards energy security is not always 100% synonymous with the push towards decarbonization. Let's be clear. I mean, certainly on the power sector side, they're burning a lot of coal all across Asia. And if anything, as we were talking about earlier in India, Indonesia, some could take what's happened as a reminder of how important their own domestic coal reserves are and create more desire for that overall. So I don't think it's necessarily one-to-one, but I do think there are a number of places where there is probably a growing recognition that lower carbon technologies are quite often energy secure technologies. And in fact, if anything, you know, to take slight issue with some of the lobbyists, particularly in various parts of the world, they could lean into that messaging, I think, a little bit more, and they would often find a receptive audience. They're not always oriented in that particular direction, but there's absolutely a very strong case to be made for that overall.
0: And I think that is happening in some parts of the world, right? Like there was something in the research note about Japan and South Korea. So what is happening there?
1: So in Japan and South Korea, I mean, they're not exactly, I would say, heading in the exact same direction. And again, to give another little shout out for research, we put out a piece just in the last 2 days about the latest Japan plan overall. And I'm not really in a position to speak of it in great detail, but it does talk about nuclear. It does talk about alternative sources of getting fossil fuels into the country. And it does talk about renewables. I think our view and our team over there felt that it could have probably leaned in a little bit harder on some of those last two, both on nuclear and on renewables overall. But South Korea, you know, has explicitly linked the crisis to a plan for 100 gigawatts of renewables and more than 20% renewable generation by 2030, alongside investment in their grids and storage and electrification. And it's worth taking a step back and you know, recognizing that pre-war, 70% of South Korea and 90% of Japan's crude supplies was coming out of the Strait of Hormuz. I mean, that's an incredible level of concentration of reliance on one part of the world that we are now recognizing is pretty unstable.
0: Wow. So moving on from imports for a moment, let's go to exports. And an export story is always an import story, but let's talk about the exports from China, the clean tech exports. Yeah. So solar, for instance, where are those exports going these days? And have those trade flows changed at all in light of the war?
1: So first, just maybe great question. And I mean, I think the you know, the one challenge in all of this in terms of thinking about, like, has the world changed in some reasonable way as a result of the war is, you know, what data can you actually get across, hard data that is something that is indicative? And frankly, there's a limited number of data sets, I think, that when you're talking about a relatively short time frame, the month to month, that are really important. But one of them is the export data from China, because China is by far the largest provider of international solar batteries and electric vehicles. So you can take that as a little bit of a proxy for overall adoption rates just on its own. Anyway, we were tracking at about $15 billion per month in terms of Chinese exports right up until February. And then in March, that jumped to up around $20 billion and has stayed over $20 billion ever since. That first jump, there were some domestic reasons for why the increase went up. But that prolonged, like, higher plateau that we're now on, I think it's very clear that there's been higher demand that's been created around this. And the number of markets is also much more heterogeneous than it was before. I mean, one of the things the note highlights is that the percentage of exports to Africa as a whole, including sub-Saharan Africa, has been rising quite sharply over the last several months. So the top line dollar volume has been going up, and then the share that's been going to Africa has also been going up overall. One other just quick point, which I feel like, and pardon me for a slight digression, which is that, you know, there's been so much focus, I think, around the whole war as a shock to the system in terms of lack of availability of supply that suddenly became apparent when the war broke out.
0: 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I'm Kamala Schelling, and this is Switched On.
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8: From Bloomberg World Headquarters in New York, I'm Doug Krisner. Let's update top stories. We'll look at market action for you as well. Right now, across the Asia Pacific, we're seeing higher equity prices, particularly The market coming online about 10 minutes ago. Hang Seng in the opening moments is up 1.9%. Stateside, we had some dovish Fed speak from Governor Chris Waller. He said that he would be willing to support holding rates steady if price pressures were to continue showing signs of easing. And he said his next decision on rates will be heavily influenced by the August inflation data, which is due in the coming week. No, we have a much weaker dollar with the Bloomberg Dollar Spot Index dropping about a half of 1% in New York trading. The yen rallied. Now, part of this may have been a bit of a short squeeze for those who have been short yen, but the yen strengthened in New York trading by around 1.9%. A lot of speculation, too, on what the impending decision from the Bank of Japan may look like. Perhaps the BOJ could hike as soon as this month. Right now, the yen is at 156. The Nikkei is higher by around 0.8%. U.S. Treasury yields now in the Tokyo session, very little changed. The Waller comments allowed yields at the short end of the curve to move lower, with the two-year falling about 3 basis points in New York at 4.33%. We're trading just above that level now in Tokyo. Volkswagen is planning to cut an additional 50,000 jobs. This is part of a sweeping restructuring. VW will also streamline its model lineup by 2035, reducing it by around 50%. We heard from Lululemon Athletica after the bell. The company lowered its full-year outlook. Now, that adjustment came after Lulu reported a 9% drop in comp sales for the latest quarter. Shares were down 15% in late New York trading. Right now in Tokyo, Nikkei higher by 0.7%. In Seoul, the Kospi up 1.1%. On the mainland in China, CSI 300 is higher by 0.9%. Although in Sydney, the ASX 200 is down 0.1%. Global news, 24 hours a day. 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
2: This is Switched on Bloomberg Radio. On today's show, you're listening to part of my conversation with Ethan Zindler, BNF's lead policy analyst, on the global impact of the first 6 months of the Iran war. I mean, does that also mean that prices for these technologies were really low at a time, or relatively low at a time, when prices for crude oil were $100 and more a barrel off the charts?
3: Right. So these technologies were cost competitive to some degree in different places. And the map where they are underpricing fossil has gotten much wider for exactly the reason you just said. Their prices have continued to come down just as fossil prices have gone up.
2: So back to Africa, which you said imported over a third of Chinese solar equipment in the first part of the year. I have an amazing chart in front of me where you can see the Iran war begins and suddenly like imports of Chinese solar equipment just spike. They're absolutely huge. But that's not the first time that Africa has imported a bunch of solar. And usually it happens in response to a crisis. So I was talking to our African analyst and he was saying, yeah, you know, there was a power crisis in South Africa in 2022. And when Nigeria cut certain, I believe it was diesel subsidies in 2023, they started importing a bunch of solar. With that in mind, why do you think this continent isn't just sort of leaning all in on solar? Why is it there's a crisis, solar imports spike, and then things perhaps go back to relatively normal? So why are they not just polishing for solar adoption across the board?
3: Well, first, I do want to dwell just for a moment on the fact that the phenomenon of what's going on there now seems to be much more broad-based than some of those sort of country-specific crises that you were just talking about. It is really happening across the continent. And to your point, about 37% rise of solar equipment imports from China into Africa in the first half of this year compared to the first half of last year. And to be clear, the first half of this year does not include the extra couple months since the first half where we've probably seen them continue to rise. This is happening kind of everywhere. I think one of the challenges, and one other point, which is just, you know, this is when you're talking much less developed economies, so many of these countries, you have homes and businesses that literally rely on diesel generators for, you know, just to keep the lights on, in part because where there are grids, the grids are not great and they go out a lot. So when you spike the price of diesel, you're really making a meaningful impact on people's lives. You could be talking about them not being able to keep the lights on for certain hours of the day that they used to. Anyway, long wind up to sort of say that, you know, one of the big challenges, though, I think for clean energy technology, particularly in this context, solar and maybe solar plus storage systems in Africa, is that you need the money basically all up front to install these systems. And that's often a difference. So like, yeah, you need to meet your monthly diesel bill and that can go up and it could go down. But that's, you know, typically much less than the total amount of capital you might need to replace that diesel generator with a decent sized battery and a rooftop solar system. So the availability of capital is a critical thing. There have been any number of different conversations and reports. We've written a bunch ourselves about, you know, how do you mobilize more capital to developing countries? Certainly that riddle hasn't been solved in any complete way, I would say, by the various multilateral development finance institutions. But there's been progress made. But one thing I would just say is that the phenomenon that we're seeing is very organic. And you're talking literally about individuals in small businesses that are trying to get their hands on solar. And that's often not the right fit for the way big chunks of capital can be offered by, say, the World Bank or the Green Climate Fund. There's just a mismatch there. And so finding ways to set up facilities or other ways to fund this is really a critical part of this going forward. But even with all the challenges, we're seeing a lot of growth going on right now.
2: Let's go to the Middle East. We spent most of this conversation talking about what's happened to the rest of the world when Middle Eastern barrels couldn't get out of the Middle East. But what's actually happened in the Middle East itself in the last 6 months?
3: I mean, I'm not quite sure where to begin. I think I can't even begin to kind of summarize. There's so many different things that have gone on and is certainly shaped the overall, the political situation probably is forever changed by what's gone on there. I guess maybe I'll just focus on the piece related to clean energy just for a second, which is just to note that, you know, a bunch of these countries, the most valuable assets and product that they often have is obviously the oil and gas. And so you look at a country like Saudi Arabia, where they continue to power their homes and businesses, 40% of the power generation that they get comes from burning oil. That is very unusual. In the U.S., for instance, we burn basically almost no oil for power generation. Most of the rest of the world's power systems don't burn oil. They burn it because they got it. right? But if they're burning it when they could be selling it, then they're leaving money on the table. And so we have been seeing, well, in advance of the war, we've been seeing a push to throughout these countries to really up their game in terms of their installation, particularly of solar plus storage, to wind too, to some degree, but really solar and storage. And so I would say this is sort of a re-motivator in some ways for these countries to want to do that as well.
2: So is the idea that if they install solar and wind, they can use that for their electricity and then sell the oil abroad? Is that the idea behind that?
3: Yeah, certainly. And to be honest with you, the economics on this, though, really aren't like that new. I mean, I think BNEF did a piece of research on this maybe 10 years ago. And believe me, the price of solar was way more expensive then. And even then, because, I mean, Saudi Arabia's unbelievable insulation, solar resource, where you can get great capacity out of existing modules. Even back then, the numbers were looking like they were starting to pencil out. Now they really, really make sense. And especially when you compare with batteries and get extended hours of the day to provide the electricity that you need.
2: But just to put the devil's advocate, the idea of making all your money

0: You think something like 60% of the new sales and then something like 13 to 15% of the cars on the road are electric. That starts to make a dent. Most other places in the world, we're just working our way around the edges. So I don't disagree that there's the potential that, you know, and in fact, we at BNEF think that this is going to happen, which is that as the world transitions, you do see reduced demand, but not in the immediate future. And again, there are some countries that one of the lessons they're taking from this is not necessarily like, oh, we should use less oil and gas, just rather we need to find our oil and gas from someplace else.
1: All right, so let's go to another couple of countries that are actually pretty big energy exporters as well. North America, the U.S., and Canada. So let's start with the U.S. That seems like one of the countries that actually hasn't been doing that much, at least on the governmental level, in response to the war. I mean, that's kind of an ironic thing to say, right? Because like they're actually fighting the war. But like in terms of energy policy, what's going on there?
0: So in the U.S., first of all, on sort of a macroeconomic basis, it's, you know, this has clearly created inflationary pressures, particularly, you know, at the gasoline pump and for diesel. It hasn't had much of an effect on people's electricity bills directly. And the main reason for that is because the real price setter in the U.S. electricity markets is the price of natural gas. And there has not been much pressure on natural gas prices in the U.S. because, frankly, we produce what we need here at the moment. And so far there's been impact on the economy, but the policy responses to shield consumers has been also fairly limited. There have been some states that have suspended the gasoline tax, namely Georgia was one of the very first that did this. But again, that's, you know, when you're talking $4 gasoline and you're talking maybe 30 cents in some states as the gas tax, that helps, but it's not going to necessarily get you down to like, you know, the $2 a gallon gasoline that we had not that long ago here in this country. So, you know, there's been some efforts, but I would say there has not been sort of a wholesale shift or reconsideration, certainly no major reconsideration around electric vehicles in any meaningful way, either from policymakers or frankly from the big three automakers who have really de-emphasized EVs to a large extent since Trump came back into office. So we haven't seen a huge amount of sort of energy policy response, I would say, to date in the United States.
1: How about our neighbors across the border in Canada?
0: Well, Canada is an interesting one because, you know, because in addition to, you know, what's going on in the Middle East, Canada now finds itself very much in a trade war with the United States, which has, of course, picked up even more in the last week, but has been ongoing for some time now. And so, you know, the focus on Canada's own energy opportunities internationally, because I think Canada is quite energy secure insofar as they have an enormous amount of domestic resources, certainly on hydro, but also oil and gas. For them, it's been more about thinking about how they can export more of their fuel to places that is not the United States. So that's part of it. On the flip side, you know, certainly the Carney government wants to think about climate change and how to be cognizant of that. So they're in a slightly odd position of wanting to really think more about pipelines and exports, fossil fuels, while at the same time trying to say that they're being climate conscious. Not an easy balance to strike.
1: Let's go southward a little bit to Latin America, which I think in a lot of ways has been relatively insulated from the worst shocks of the war. But nevertheless, it's had an impact on its energy transition. So what does that look like in Latin America?
0: As usual, a complicated story, but an interesting one. I mean, listen, Latin America has the potential to be an alternative provider of hydrocarbons to the strait. And namely, Brazil, Argentina, and Guyana are all places that are oil-producing countries and gas-producing, I should note, that have the potential to benefit and have benefited from higher prices. So that's been positive for them. And then also, this has also created more demand for some of the metals that are produced in Latin America, particularly copper from Chile, but others as well. So on a raw materials and export perspective, you know, which has often been a central part of the Latin American economy, this has generally been positive. Like other parts of the world, consumers are also quite exposed to these trends. Brazil is a fascinating case to me because Brazil has had a longstanding effort to want to, you know, mainstream a major alternative fuel to gasoline, and that has been ethanol. It's a multi-decade process, and they produce it from sugarcane, and you could argue they do it more sustainably there than it is done elsewhere in the U.S. So they've been thinking about this for a long time. And by the way, they also, as part of a response, they upped the blend rates for ethanol in gasoline. So when you buy a gallon of, you know, so-called gasoline in Brazil, it already has a chunk of ethanol in it. They've now increased the amount of ethanol that gets blended into that standard gallon as well as one response mechanism. But nonetheless,

0: 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I'm Tracy Alloway.
1: And I'm Joe Wasenthal.
0: Today you are listening to our conversation with Stanford University finance professor Daryl Duffy. We are talking about how to understand the Treasury's big buyback program. Well, Joe, we are still at Jackson Hole.
1: Yeah.
0: Where the official theme of this year's symposium is financial innovation in payments. However, the unofficial theme has to be what the heck is going on with bond yields and the Federal Reserve, because this whole meeting is coming against a backdrop of higher yields, particularly at the long end. A new Fed chair who seems to want to make a mark on the Fed and has started all these different task forces to look at things like comms and balance sheets. And then, of course, we also have a Fed that seems to kind of maybe be operating at cross currents to the U.S. Treasury, given that the Treasury is now buying back longer dated bonds and seemingly suppressing longer dated yields.
1: There's so many different dimensions to what you described, right? So there is the formal technical thing. There is the sort of relationship between the Fed and the Treasury. There is the new things going on inside the Fed. There's obviously the warmth in the economy. By the way, the sun just came out. We're recording outside. It has been rainy and cool all day. Now it suddenly got hot again. Maybe that's a sign. Anyway, that's why it's fun to be in Jackson Hole, though. There are all kinds of different people we can talk to, including people who sit perfectly at this intersection of all the things that we're talking about.
0: That's exactly what I was going to say. So the guest for today, truly the perfect guest, someone who's able to sort of grow and what's going on in the bond market, as well as some of the operations of the actual Treasury market. So truly the perfect guest. We're going to be speaking with Daryl Duffy. He is, of course, professor of finance over at Stanford University. So, Daryl, thank you so much for coming back on All Thoughts.
2: Tracy, Joe, great to be back. Thank you.
0: Is there a connection between higher bond yields and the payment system? Basically, why are you here?
2: Well, there can be. In March of 2020, when the markets became dysfunctional, The Fed had to step in and dig out the balance sheets of the largest dealers to keep the bond market moving. And bond yields jumped and were very volatile.
1: The last time we talked was also at Jackson Hole. And we talked about this relationship between just the sheer volume of public debt that's traded these days and the sort of like scarce dealer balance sheet. And this is like, often when people talk about the size of the debt, they talk about maybe like debt to GDP or something like that or whatever. This is like what you focus on then, and some of your work takes it from a different angle. Yes, talk about the volume, but just sort of the pipes that we have to run it through.
2: That's right. And, after that event in 2020, I said it would happen again. Dealer balance sheets would get clogged again. But even with the massive amounts of trading we're seeing today, the dealers have more space yet. Could be capital regulations are not as strong. Could be the dealers have recapitalized. But they're definitely in force.
0: I definitely want to talk more about that, but just on a basic level, when you look at yields on something like the 30-year above 5%, I know they've come in slightly today following the chairman's speech, but when you see a yield at that level, what do you think? What is it telling you?
2: Well, if I'm the Secretary of the Treasury, it's telling me that the United States is spending a heck of a lot on interest expense, and I need to do what I can to get those yields down. The question is, what can the Treasury Secretary do? As an economist, I run the following thought experiment. Suppose, Tracy, I were to convince you there's no inflation risk. Inflation, as indicated in today's markets, is pretty stable going forward. The sovereign is not going to default. You are, let's say, a hedge fund, a macro hedge fund. You have $20 billion of the 10 years. And I'm calling from the Treasury Department, and I'm suggesting that you could take another 10. There's space on your own balance sheet to do that. Now, given the conditions that I described for the safe bonds, why wouldn't you? And the reason is you already have what you chose to have at 5.3%. And in order to get you to buy $10 billion more, you need a higher yield to compensate you. The foreign central banks, they have had what they need for a long time now. They're not buying more. Foreign investors generally are not keeping up with the size of the bond market. So it's the discretionary investors, the mutual funds, hedge funds, banks, insurance companies, pension funds that are yield sensitive and are being asked to take more of a pretty safe asset, but they're not going to do it unless they get more yield compensation.
1: It's an interesting way to think about it. So in Tracy's proverbial hedge fund, she has the $20 billion allocation to treasuries, but no one's paying Tracy just to hold treasuries, right? So she presumably has a lot of other assets, risky assets. Maybe she's been in NVIDIA.
0: I've got the best assets, maybe, Joe, the best.
1: Maybe she's been in Korean chip stocks or all the other things. When we think about the pricing, though, to what extent does it make sense to think about a treasury bond being as in competition for other theoretically investable assets? And when all those are flying to the moon, or many of them, like we've seen, does that have a sort of a reverberation onto the risk-free asset?
2: Sure it does. And it's other bonds included in that. The hyperscalers have famously been demanding a lot of investment by bond investors, and it's all piling on. But the biggest culprit is our governments generally, not just the U.S., but especially the U.S. And government, you know, deficits and debt to GDP are spectacularly high, and there's no end in sight. So this piling on effect, you know, I think it's mainly in the bond market.
1: Debt to GDP ratios, no end in sight, et cetera. I certainly, that seems right. People could have said that 5 or 6 years ago. Well, they could have said that 2018, 2019, and they said it for years about Japan, and just rates kept going lower. Now they're going higher. But they said they kept going lower. What is it? What changed? Like you could have told this story 10 years ago, and you could have laid out the demographics, and you could have talked about the lack of political appetite to cut spending, etc. What changed fundamentally such that we got this reversal?
2: Okay, so let's go back even further.
1: Great.
2: To when the IMF said 60% debt to GDP is the red line.
1: Yeah.
2: You should not want to go beyond that, and if you do, it's at your own risk. That number just kept getting higher and higher for all major governments. France now is also at 100% debt to GDP. So what's changed is the sheer volume of government debt relative to GDP. It marches on and on. 10 years ago, it wasn't anywhere near 100%. And the treasury market was, let's see, if I recall, about 18 trillion. Now it's 31 trillion. So it's just volume. It's not, I mean, as Ken Rogoff remarked at lunch, there's a lot of regression to the mean in terms of long-term yields. And things come and go. But what's been coming is more and more bond debt.
0: Yeah, can you say more about this idea of competition with hyperscalers? Because I see some people seem to take it as a given. Like the hyperscalers are issuing so much debt into the market, particularly longer term debt, that like it obviously has this crowding out effect. But then I see some other people and they'll be like, oh no, the buyers of U.S. Treasuries are different to the buyers of investment grade bonds. And there's no way they're in competition with each other. But to me, it feels like the overall theme of the bond market right now is this additional duration that investors have to absorb.
2: No, that's absolutely right. And I wouldn't describe it as the hyperscalers crowding out the Treasury Department, but rather the other way around.
0: Oh, volume, interesting.
2: Yeah, I mean, $32 trillion and rising at $2 trillion a year. There's nothing, I mean, it is true, hyperscalers are perhaps going to hit $1 trillion of debt in the next couple of years. That's small compared to the Treasury Department. So I really think it's the Treasury, and not just the U.S. Treasury, foreign finance ministries and legislatures around the world that are stuffing a lot of bonds into the hands of the same investors. Pension funds, insurance companies, they'll buy all of this and they make trade-offs. We see what's happening to yields.
1: I just thought of a great idea for a sci-fi story in which essentially these giant government debt loads collapse governments and these AI building companies become the new sovereign.
0: That's what I've been saying. That's in Margaret Atwood, one of Margaret Atwood's books. It's the companies basically replace the governments and you live in a corporate compound and everything is provided to you by the tech company rather
1: than
0: the government.
1: The Claude yield and the Gemini yield, and those will be our new risk-free. But wait, I want to get back to one more thing. So I get all of this, what you're saying. One word that hasn't come up, though, is inflation. And so when I think like a big difference between 7 or 8 years ago and now is that there's continued to be high inflation years above target. And it turned out it was even a very aggressive rate hiking cycle didn't get it back to target. Why couldn't it simply be that the reason for higher rates is the series of higher short term rates as expected, because there are a lot of inflationary impulses. One among them may be spending.
2: In the long run, inflation and bond prices go together. It's mm-hmm. fiscal theory of the price level. Read John Cochran's book, or yeah. maybe you have.
1: We've never had John on the podcast. We really should do that.
2: He would be perfect on this question. But today, if you look at forward implied inflation numbers coming from real and nominal bonds,
1: yeah.
2: they're not showing alarm bells at all. It's true that we've had a significantly more inflation than the Fed would like to see for the last 5 years. And as Kevin Warsh remarked this morning and others have spoken, the last part is a lot of work remaining to be done by the Fed. So, yeah, inflation is a concern, but I don't think that's what bond investors that are thinking about the 10s, 20s, and 30 years, what's foremost on their mind. I think they're looking at the supply mm-hmm. relative to the demand. And again, foreign central banks have had all that they need, and they're not buying more. And it's mostly domestic discretionary investors that are being asked to take this additional supply, and they just need more compensation.
0: This is kind of a cliched question, but that deluge of debt issuance, I guess, what does that actually mean for central bankers? Because when you come to a conference like this, it feels like that's the obvious thing in the mix, and you hear little whispers of words like fiscal dominance, but no one actually talks about it in any direct way.
2: Yeah, I think the Fed is studiously avoiding fiscal dominance. It would not entertain a discussion with the Treasury regarding yield curve control. The last time that happened, it was a very acrimonious end in the 1950s with the Treasury, the Fed Treasury Accord. People think the word accord means they had a good agreement. It actually means they had a really, really rough argument.
1: Interesting.
2: And the Fed supplied some support to the bond market, kicking and screaming for a short period of time, and then got out of the business of yield curve control. And it won't want to revisit that. The FOMC will do everything possible not to get into fiscal dominance. So I think that's my reaction.
1: Stay tuned for more of our conversation with Stanford professor Daryl Duffy. We are talking about Scott Bessent's bond buybacks. To hear the full conversation, subscribe to Odd Lodge where you get your podcasts. I'm Joe Weisenthal.
0: And I'm Tracy Alloway, and this is Odd Thoughts on Bloomberg Radio.
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1: And I'm Joe Weisenthal.
0: Today's episode, we are looking at what's going on in the bond market, including higher, longer-term bond yields and the Treasury's buyback program. We're speaking with Stanford University's Daryl Duffy. So one of the reasons we wanted to speak to you is because you've done work on the impact of Treasury buyback programs in particular. And of course, I guess, was it a week or two ago? I've lost all sense of time. But recently, we had Scott Bessent announcing that he was increasing the size of the Treasury's buyback program. He cited liquidity concerns, but as far as I can tell, things looked pretty normal in the Treasury market at that moment in time. What do you think his thinking was?
2: Well, from his remarks, he seemed to think that yields were too high, irrespective of liquidity concerns, and that, in his view, market participants should have understood that a lower yield for the U.S. Treasury securities would be appropriate. And he said that he was signaling, he used the word signaling to the market his belief that Treasury yields were too high. Now, I think we subsequently can see that while the market reacted quickly to that news, it reversed itself pretty quickly afterwards. Part of that related to the firepower of the Treasury Department relative to the bond market. I'm sure you remember James Carville's famous comments about the power of the bond market.
0: Anyone who has ever written about the bond market has used this quote as the lead for a column at some point, myself included.
2: Yeah.
1: Did you see what Trump said?
0: What?
1: The other day?
0: Yeah, about military intervention
1: in the bond market. So I don't know, maybe James Carville wasn't thinking fully that James Carville had not considered that the bond vigilantes could be bombed into submission potentially. I don't know if he thought about that one.
2: Yeah, well, even the mighty U.S. Treasury Department is not as powerful as bond markets when it comes to setting yields.
1: Yeah.
2: We also saw in the yen intervention some signals that perhaps, first, we have a more activist Treasury Department than we've had in the past in terms of willingness to engage in financial market trades. And secondly, that there might be some concern that if things don't go well in Japan and the Japanese central bank needs to unload treasuries, that would add on to this piling on that we just discussed and cause problems for U.S. treasury markets and the interest expense of the U.S. government. So my impression, maybe I'm reading too much between the lines, is that Secretary Bessent wanted the market to understand that the Treasury Department wasn't just going to sit there idly and take that. They wanted to be involved.
1: I feel like classical discussions of interventions, they seem to work better when they are not volume bound but by level bound. And when it seems often the case when they're level bound, you don't even have to spend anything. So you say, okay, 5% is our line in the sand. And in theory, doesn't the Treasury have, it could just issue 2-year bills and just take out the 30s. Would that, I mean, if Bessent very strongly feels that it's like these prices just do not, on some fundamental level, do not make sense, could he just say, you know what, we're going to issue only 2 years or 5 years or whatever. We're going to buy 30 years anytime they get to 4.99%. And if you're a bond vigilante and you're thinking it's going to go, you're shorting debt, you're going to get badly burned.
2: Well, that would be a formula for increasing the interest rate expense volatility for the U.S. government, because your debt maturity is going to be shorter and shorter.
1: Right.
2: And you're going to be rolling over that debt in auctions that will reflect current market conditions. And larger fraction of your interest expense is going to be realized on a day-to-day basis. So that's U.S. is still in pretty good shape. It has an average debt maturity of about 6 years. I also have the view that governments are just not powerful enough to control these trends with their own resources. Let's go back to the attack on the British pound in which Scott Bessent had a role in 1992 when he was working with the Soros hedge fund. The British government was simply unable to defend the pound, and it should never have tried. It used up a lot of its firepower. And so even, as I said, the U.S. Treasury Department, if markets decide that yields are going to be at 6%, the U.S. Treasury Department is not going to be able to have a strong say in that. Not without, taking a lot of risk.
1: Yeah.
0: What does your research actually say about, I guess, the impact and duration of Treasury buybacks? Because this isn't the first time the Treasury is doing this. There's plenty of empirical instances that you can base your research on. What have you found previously?
2: Well, I'm working right now with two economists at the Federal Reserve Bank of New York, Michael Fleming and Or Shachar, and with my PhD student at Stanford, Sam Witcherly. And we are using the buyback data as well as turnover data on dealer balance sheets to understand the benefit of the original purpose of the buyback program, which is to go out and clean up the leftover bits and pieces of old treasury notes and bonds.
1: Odd lots.
0: But
2: yeah.
0: This was stuff that actually wasn't really trading anymore, right?
2: Yeah, it was clogging up dealer balance sheets and trading at lower prices than would be suggested by a smooth yield curve. And so the idea was, as explained by then Assistant Treasury Secretary Josh Frost, let's be regular and predictable and clean up these bits and pieces, make the treasury market more liquid by replacing those with new liquid treasuries, and implicitly make some money for the U.S. taxpayer by buy low, sell high. And that's a good program. Our research shows, it's in progress. You'll see the paper eventually.
1: You and your PhD student can come back on for that.
2: It shows that that's effective. And by the way, I think it's totally legitimate that a Treasury Secretary or Treasury Department would step into the market and use the buyback program for unanticipated needs. So, for example, going back to March 2020, it's totally legitimate that a finance ministry or a Treasury Department would say, it's our bond market, it's dysfunctional, it benefits us to step into that market and not leave it entirely to the central bank. You may remember the Liz Truss budget. At that time, the Bank of England faced this dilemma. It was tightening its monetary policy, and at the same time, it had to buy gilts. And so it made a very clear distinction and soon afterwards sold those gilts. It's easier if the Treasury Department is involved. In the case of the UK, it indemnified the Bank of England for the losses that it might have incurred. And in the case of the United States, the Treasury Department could use its own buyback program to add firepower. And that could be done on the scale of hundreds of billions, not the mere 4 to 8 billion that the Treasury Department has been speaking about over the last couple of weeks.
1: But from your perspective, in the last few weeks, there's nothing in the sort of classical measures of liquidity that were out of whack.
2: No, nothing. Okay. Nothing. Dealer balance sheets seem to be in good shape.
1: Okay.
2: Bid offer spreads, market depth are in normal range.
1: I mean, one way to think about it is it's not that different from QE or Operation Twist as some of these things that the central bank did in the 2010s to sort of change the shape or the slope of the yield curve. But that was in a time of below target inflation and a central bank trying to cause things to reaccelerate. But on some level, does this look like efforts that classically would you might expect to see in an environment where the central bank is trying to goose inflation?
2: When you say this, meaning what?
1: Oh, the sort of the expanded buybacks, the attempt to depress the long end.
2: Oh, yeah.
1: That sort of looks Operation Twisty, but that had, you know, that was in an environment where we were sub 2% of that, to the frustration of the central bank.
2: Yeah. So, well, first of all, I don't think this is stepping on the toes of the Fed.
1: Okay.
2: And I do think that it feels like a twisty type of operation, mm-hmm. but a micro twist.
1: It's okay. Not
2: the firepower. That, you know, a few billion dollars, other than the signaling, a few billion dollars is just not going to move the needle.
0: Micro twist sounds like one of those terrible Alco pops of like the early 2000s,
2: yeah, yeah.
0: Right?
2: Like, maybe it sounds like
1: I would try a micro twist.
0: Okay. Well, okay, but if the Treasury is issuing more short-term debt, which it is, does that solve the long-end yield problem, or does that just end up shifting the issue into money markets?
2: Well, it does shift issuance into bills. And that's how buybacks are working with these particular buyback, or these particular operations. And yeah, so it means, as I mentioned, there's shorter and shorter debt maturity, but no alarm bells yet. The U.S. is not out of historical norms. It's actually a little bit longer maturity, average maturity than normal.
0: Hmm.
2: And, you know, I'm not that worried yet. I mean, if they were to continue, and really, the real action is in new issuance, not in buybacks. If they were to continue to keep the issuance of long-term securities at current levels, as they have been, and have forecasted that they will, if they were to keep doing that for years, then the piling up of short-term debt would eventually be notable, and it would cause concern.
0: All right. So, you know, I talked in the beginning of all these different things that are happening at the moment, but one of them is the new Fed chair and the task forces that he's created, including one that's looking at the Fed balance sheet. Can you maybe put your Kevin Warsh hat on for a second? And when he says he wants to shrink the size of the Fed's balance sheet, why is that desirable?
2: Well, first, I'm not Kevin Warsh, so I'm not going to get inside his head. But judging from his speech around the G30 meeting last year, in which he was most clear on his views here, I think he worries that the Fed looks like it's too active in financial markets, that its footprint is too big, and that it has the image of possibly getting into fiscal policy. And so he wants to say completely, My interpretation, he wants to stay clear of having created that impression, and a smaller balance sheet would signal that. I think the more interesting question is, how could you do it?
0: Yeah.
2: Because it's easy enough to sell bonds on the asset side, but it's not easy to extinguish the liabilities on the other side of the balance sheet.
0: That's right. When we think about the Fed balance sheet, everyone always thinks about assets because gone through years and years and years of QE and no one ever thinks about liabilities. But how do you, those two things have to be in balance. You can't shrink the asset side without shrinking the liability side.
2: You reached that conclusion, Tracy, faster than almost anyone that I talked to.
0: Oh, dear. Okay. Well,
2: so if you just do adding up, you know, if you want to reduce the assets, you have to reduce the liabilities one for one. Let's take them in turn. You've got the Treasury General account. I don't think the Fed's going to call the Treasury and say, would you take some money out of your account at the Fed? Then you've got paper money. I don't think the Fed is going to put out advertisements saying,
0: open your wallets and give it back.
2: Please, Americans and everybody else out there in the world that has paper money, would you mind turning it in so that we can reduce that liability? So that the only significant possible reduction is in reserves.
1: 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I'm Joe Weisenthal.
0: And I'm Tracy Alloway.
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32: The issue that we're facing now is that global refining capacity is basically being exhausted. We are running as much crude through refineries as we can get right now. We're seeing diesel prices approaching all-time highs, probably will hit all-time highs in the coming days. Gasoline prices are high. And I think we're at this point, you know, just over 2 months out from the election, from the midterm elections in November, where what's happening in the Strait probably won't, even if we had a complete cessation of hostilities, it will take some time for energy markets to normalize. And that goes for the Venezuela deal as well. I mean, nothing that's being done at that level is going to have an impact on the near term in terms of energy prices that consumers and firms are paying.
33: Well, Chris, I want to touch upon that. Well, you had Chevron CEO Mike Wirthy said he sees a steadier oil market due to increased supplies from the Strait. But he did say there's also risk. And of course, we see that too. What was your take on his reaction?
32: Yeah. So I think we are seeing, again, we're seeing exports through the Persian Gulf increase. We're seeing that the U.S. and allies have figured out a way to shuttle oil from inside the Strait of Hormuz to outside the Strait of Hormuz and deliver that to the global market. But there are risks, of course. There's risks to that traffic if we continue to see, if we see an uptick of attacks on vessels. But I think, you know, we're dealing with a larger problem here.
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2: 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I'm Sarah Holder, and today on the show, we're talking about how Europe and the U.S. are positioning themselves as Russia escalates its attacks against a depleted Ukraine. So, Mark, over the past few days, Russia has escalated its attacks on Ukraine. Last night was the sixth straight night of bombardments on Kyiv.
3: Right. It has been a pretty dark period now for the Ukrainians. It's only in the last year that they've actually had the capacity to strike back at Russia in the way that Russia is striking them. And so they've become really quite successful in hitting targets, embarrassing targets close to Moscow, in a way that has forced Putin to rethink how he's going to execute the war going forward. And he has decided to escalate. And the other part is that the Russians are producing more ballistic missiles and more cruise missiles than at any time before during the war by multiples. And Ukrainians have run out of Patriots, which are the only missiles that they have, really, that are capable of bringing down ballistic missiles. So you have that advantage, which President Putin absolutely wants to exploit this winter. And at the same time, you have a decision in Moscow that the United States is not going to deliver Ukraine to them on a plate.
2: I'm Sarah Holder, and this is The Big Take from Bloomberg News. Today on the show, Bloomberg Opinion's Mark Champion joins me to unpack the latest on the Russia-Ukraine war, how Europe and the U.S. are positioning themselves as Russia escalates its attacks against a depleted Ukraine. What does this all, Russia's capabilities, Ukraine's dwindling defenses, suggest about the state of the conflict right now and where things could go from here?
3: The conflict has always had two theaters. There's the air war and there's the ground war. And the ground war, it's been a bad year for the Russians, a relatively good one for the Ukrainians. So the Russians have really been able to move at a rate much slower than the trench warfare of World War One. So it doesn't get much slower than that. They've also taken enormous casualties. The Ukrainians were able to deploy drones, new land drones, all kinds of new technologies that the Russians have taken time to catch up with. There's a cycle here. So eventually the Russians do catch up and they have their own developments. So it won't always look this good for the Ukrainians. And indeed, I think this winter is going to be pretty tough all the way across the board. Russians themselves, you know, ordinary Russians are now much more exposed to the war than before. They know it's a war, not a special military operation, as Putin called it. And at this point, you know, as he escalates, Putin is considering, we don't know if he'll do it, but he is considering another major mobilization of forces towards the end of the year. That would get him to perhaps 300,000 extra troops by the spring. These are things that are quite worrying for the Ukrainians because they can't do that.
2: So the director of the CIA, John Ratcliffe, paid a visit to Moscow last week, and the visit has been described as secretive, mysterious. This doesn't happen every day. What do we know about Ratcliffe's trip?
3: We don't know exactly what was talked about. Well, there's been lots of different reports saying different things about whether he did or he didn't see Putin, etc. But from the response of the Baltic states, you know, he visited them as well. It seems pretty clear that he went to tell the Russians that you need to think really hard and long before you take on NATO. There's been a number of reports coming out of the CIA. You know, obviously the CIA doesn't get on a pulpit and say this stuff, but there have been reports, you know, from sources within the CIA basically saying that the Russians were contemplating some kind of test of NATO. And that is very plausible because it's already happening in hybrid form. Increased numbers of airspace penetrations by Russian drones in Romania, Moldova, in Poland, and in other places in the Baltic states. And then also with a number of sabotage operations that have either taken place or have been foiled. One in particular in Germany where an armed drone was found at the airport from which the planes leave from Germany to get weapons to Ukraine. And it's been very interesting listening to the Balts, because on the one hand, they made it clear that those were the concerns, but they also said, this doesn't mean that anyone thinks that, you know, Putin's about to line up troops outside of Estonia, Latvia, Lithuania, Finland, wherever, and then march them across the border. He's far too engaged in Ukraine to be able to do that. And he has many other tools with which to test NATO. So it's consistent with a lot of evidence that the Russians have decided that there is clearly a framework in Russia where it's now understood that Europe, and within that the UK, are now enemies number one, and that they need somehow to put pressure on the Europeans if they're going to end the war on their term.
2: Mm-hmm. And so far, nothing has actually triggered the Joint Defense Pact of NATO nations. Have these nations come close?
3: This entire question lives in the gray area, which is why, you know, we call it hybrid warfare on the part of the Russians. But also, you know, there's a kind of hybrid response also. You know, the benefit of hybrid is that you don't have to go to all the way to the top of the escalation ladder right away, where you don't know if you have escalation dominance, especially with a nuclear power like Russia. You don't want to test it either. You know, it's not like NATO wants to be tested and wants to have the question of, will Donald Trump come to the aid of Estonia, is not a question you want to ask. The Europeans are in this sort of rather difficult position where, you know, there may be Russian drones that, you know, fly all over Poland, as happened, and the Poles then have to start shooting them down, you know, at enormous cost, only to find out that they're decoy drones that cost, you know, $20,000, if that. And they don't call for an Article 5, you know, violation or anything of that sort. And they don't even, you know, take

0: that strong and that united, that has been a huge frustration on the part of the Russians. But they still see it as the weak point for Ukraine. If they can only get that supply to dry up, then they will be able to make their sheer force of numbers and superior arms industry count on the battlefield and wrap this up, you know, on their terms and get Ukraine into the position it wants, which is essentially as a vassal state.
1: You know, you wrote recently, as fall and winter loom, the West is sorely underestimating both the threat approaching in Ukraine and the potential for it to spill across Europe's borders. I'm wondering if you could say more about why this winter is looking so vulnerable for Ukraine.
0: So on the one hand, as I was saying, that the Ukrainians themselves, they have this, I hate the word perfect storm, but they have this matching for the Russians, this moment at which they have an advantage which President Putin absolutely wants to exploit this winter. The Russians are feeling that they've got an opportunity to break the Ukrainian will, and that they now know that they need to go after the Europeans. And those two things meld in the form of refugees. So if you can freeze the Ukrainians to such an extent that you have, again, hundreds of thousands or even millions of Ukrainians crossing the border into Poland and to Eastern Europe, to Germany, to France, then you can sow dissent in Western Europe, especially in a year when you've got a series of elections in which pro-Russian, anti-Ukrainian populist right parties look to be doing well in opinion polls.
1: You raise the prospect that this is going to be a really rough winter for Ukraine, given Russia's military advantages at this juncture. What would have to happen in the next couple of weeks, months to change that? And how likely is that? How likely is it that Ukraine will be able to get more patriots, sort of fend off these Russian attacks?
0: Right. So it's a very binary equation. You have ballistic missiles coming at you, and you either have to destroy them at source or destroy them in the air when they're on the way. So if a solution is going to be found for the Ukrainians and by the Ukrainians in time, then they will need to get the means to do those two things, both of them. And that means, getting offensive weapons that have a long enough range, and they'll need a number of patriots in order to stop the ones that do get launched. And that's, you know, both are difficult propositions. You only have a few countries that have available stocks. And, you know, the two obvious ones that have stocks and haven't really handed over a lot of them are Spain and Greece. Spain has provided some, but, you know, it'll need a lot of persuasion to provide more. And Greece could, but Greece is always concerned about Turkey. And Ukraine is a long way away. You know, Greece is a fairly pro-Russian country in general. So it is a very difficult proposition to get. There just aren't very many patriots.
1: And on the U.S. side, you mentioned the Iran war, which has sort of both depleted the U.S.'s weapon capacity and also distracted the country, I think is fair to say. In the U.S., President Trump had campaigned on a vow to end the Russia-Ukraine war in a day. But more recently, the Trump administration has entertained a very Russia-friendly peace plan. I'm wondering, how is Putin sort of looking at Trump in his last 2 years in office as Russia escalates these attacks?
0: Yeah, I think Ukraine for Trump has definitely slid down the list of priorities. He was never somebody who was interested intrinsically, for either geopolitical or moral reasons, in the defense of Ukraine. His interest was in ending the war and to have that kind of victory and to extract something from it, you know, from the Russians, from the Ukrainians, whether it's critical mineral deals or trade deals, special privileges in going back into Russia for American oil companies, those kinds of things.
1: 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I'm Sarah Holder, and I spoke with Mark Champion about how Europe and the U.S. are positioning themselves as Russia escalates its attacks against a depleted Ukraine. You can hear the rest of the episode on the Big Take, wherever you get your podcasts.
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3: 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This

0: part, where people have been borrowing in the yen because it's so cheap and putting it to work elsewhere in the world. Now there's suddenly a little bit of a worry that the Bank of Japan is going to hike interest rates more aggressively. So not just doing one at the upcoming meeting, but maybe doing others in succession after that, raising those Japanese interest rates and making it more costly for people to have those carry trades on. So there's been quite a chaotic unwind that saw that 2% move in the market yesterday. And, you know, there's an awful lot of cash still invested in carry trades that could unravel if that momentum continues to accelerate.
1: Paul, thank you, of course, as always. As we await that jobs data later today, Paul Dobson, Bloomberg's executive editor for Asia Markets. Now, before we head to the weekend, a quick look at where risk assets are sitting this morning. S&P futures are still tilting a little bit higher, flat to the upside. NASDAQ 100, more momentum there. Dow Jones flat, and Euro Stoxx 50 futures not doing much as oil prices rise slightly less this morning than what we had seen over the past few days, with those escalations in the Middle East, of course, continuing. That is it for Horizons Middle East and Africa today. Stay with us for Daybreak Europe. 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
14: This is Bloomberg Daybreak Europe for this Friday, the 4th of September from London. Coming up today, changing gear. Volkswagen plans to double job cuts as part of a sweeping overhaul at the struggling carmaker. A sting in the conference tail. Nigel Farage's bid to revive Reform UK's fortunes is derailed by a donations expert.

0: The company working to extract oil around the Falkland Islands, and it's a project known as the Sea Lion Project. And it's getting quite hard, hit quite hard today because tensions, as you mentioned, are revving up between the UK and Argentina over the Falklands more than 40 years after the Falklands War. So the Argentinian president, Javier Milei, is now targeting a new oil project in the disputed area to try and revive his popularity at home. It also said that he would speed up sanctions against firms that are working around the islands without the approval from the government, and also said that Argentina will build a naval base near the islands. And so that creates a lot of uncertainty around this Sea Lion project, which is set to start production in March 2028. And so that is leading a big drop in the shares today for Rockhopper Exploration.
1: Okay. Chloe, thank you very much. Chloe Melle there with the Stocks on the Move. And for more conversations like this, you can subscribe to our Stock Movers podcast. 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
2: Well, coming up on the next hour of Daybreak Europe, Stephen, you and I are going to be talking to former Deputy UK Prime Minister Michael Heseltine. Looking forward to this conversation. We'll be talking a bit about devolution, which of course is a hot topic under Andy Burnham, our new Prime Minister here in the UK. Just checking in on these markets, not much doing this Friday morning. The Stock 600 only up about a tenth of 8%, but of course we are waiting for that big US jobs report later on. Bit of doubt expressed earlier by Paul Dobson from our NLive team, whether it's really going to do much to Fed hiking bets. Of course, we've still got PCE and CPI on the agenda to come, but let us see. And we'll talk more about all of this in the next hour of Daybreak Europe. Stay with us. This is Bloomberg.
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1: This is Bloomberg Daybreak Europe for this Friday, the 4th of September from London. Coming up today.
2: Changing gear. Volkswagen plans to double job cuts as part of a sweeping overhaul at the struggling carmaker.
1: A sting in the conference tail. Nigel Farage's bid to revive Reform UK's fortune is derailed by a donations expose.
2: An intelligence failure. OpenAI CEO Sam Altman tells Bloomberg the industry's done a terrible job of making the case for its technology.
1: Plus, testing the waters, South Korea paves the way to send a naval ship and troops to the Strait of Hormuz following pressure from President Trump.
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1: On the markets, the Stock 600 is just slightly higher on the day. The FTSE 100 a little bit lower. We're looking ahead towards the jobs report later. What that might that mean for the trajectory of the dollar, which slid yesterday on the latest comments from Fed Governor Chris Waller about the potential for holding interest rates. Today we've got the euro trading at 116.23 against the dollar. 10-year Treasury yield down 2 basis points at 4.75%. Wall Street futures a tenth higher for S&P E-minis, 4/10 higher for NASDAQ futures.
2: Now to our top stories. Shares in Volkswagen rose by close to 10% at the European market open after the automaker announced plans to double its jobs cuts from around 50 to 100,000 as it dramatically steps up its restructuring. The additional cuts were backed by the carmaker's supervisory board and they build on reductions agreed since late 2024. The latest cuts represent about 8% of VW's current global workforce, and our global business reporter William Wilkes says the carmaker faces a host of other challenges.
5: Volkswagen is facing US tariffs. It's got competition from new Chinese manufacturers in Europe, and it's also got declining sales in China. So it looks like for the next few years, Volkswagen, and as with many other

0: have switched, and this meeting being a demonstration of that.
1: Okay, Louise, thank you very much for joining us. Our breaking news editor, Louise Moon, there with the stocks on the move. And for more conversations like this, you can subscribe to our Stock Movers podcast for the biggest winners and losers in the stock market, updated throughout the day. 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
2: Well, Stephen, it's about that time of the morning where I get myself another decaf coffee, and I might be playing. I might be playing a game this morning. The White House seems to have opened up an arcade. I don't know if you've been on it, but whitehouse.gov/arcade. But there are some concerning titles for some of these games on offer in the arcade. One of them is "Build the Wall." Tagline: "Protect the border from the coming horde."
1: Yeah, these are sort of low-resolution knockoffs of games that we'd know, the likes of Tetris or Snake or even Flappy Bird, used to illustrate some of Donald Trump's policies by the White House. Interesting communication strategy. It'll be interesting to see how much people will be playing them. But it is one of those stories that got us talking this morning at those new video games launched by the White House. For our London audience, it's Bloomberg Brief with Vonnie Quinn up next. And for listeners in the US and elsewhere, Bloomberg Daybreak starts right now.
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5: Vice President Vance downplays the Iran war as a U.S. ally readies support in Hormuz.
6: Diesel jumps to a new record heading into the long holiday weekend.
5: Anthropic takes a key step before its highly anticipated IPO.
6: And traders get ready for the August jobs report.
7: Rescue crews in flood-devastated Nepal pulled out two workers alive from a tunnel, plus a seventh day of deliberations in the Lindsey Clancy murder trial. I'm Michael Barr. More ahead.
8: I'm John Stashow on sports. The Yankees get a series tonight in San Diego. The third round begins today at the U.S. Open.
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5: Good morning, I'm Nathan Hager.
6: And I'm Karen Moscow in U.S. stock index futures. They are little change this morning. S&P futures up less than a tenth of a percent, up about 7 points. Dow futures are little change. NASDAQ futures up 0.4% or 128 points. 10-year Treasury yield at 4.75%. The yield on the 2-year, 4.34%. And NYMEX crude oil is down 0.5% at $90.84 a barrel. Nathan.
5: Karen, we begin with the latest from the Middle East. The war with Iran is now into its sixth month. Military strikes on both sides have intensified in recent days, but Vice President J.D. Vance is downplaying the scope of the conflict.
9: I wouldn't call it a war. Right now, there is no active shooting. I recognize there have been places where this has flared up. Major combat operations, again, major combat operations lasted for about 6 weeks.
5: Vice President J.D. Vance spoke at a White House press briefing. We get more from Bloomberg Middle East correspondent Abir Abu Omar.
10: The big question here really is, how will the American public take these comments? Because you're left with 18 service members that were killed from the United States side. Of course, hundreds others of others are injured. And then you've got 3,500 casualties on the Iranian side. But then the attempts or the remarks by J.D. Vance, of course, were seen as an effort to mild down the situation of this war in the Middle East, effectively, because President Trump has been calling it a war. And this, of course, comes ahead of those midterm elections.
5: In the meantime, Bloomberg's Abir Abu Omar says South Korea is reportedly preparing to send troops and a naval support ship to the Strait of Hormuz. That's according to local media reports that say President Trump is ramping up pressure on its Asian ally for not supporting the war.
6: Well, Nathan, the economic pressure is ramping up on the White House in the form of climbing gas prices. U.S. retail diesel rose to a record, threatening to further spike energy-driven inflation as wars in Iran and Russia roiled the market. The fuel climbed to a nationwide average of $5.85 a gallon above the former peak that was set in June 2022.
5: And also on the economic

0: front, Karen, stocks and treasuries are steady ahead of the August jobs report that could signal the path for interest rates, with odds of a September rate hike roughly even ahead of the numbers. Bloomberg's Michael McKean has a preview.
1: Absent any major surprise, the August employment report will be a predicate for next week's inflation numbers. Fed officials are fairly confident the labor market is, at worst, steady. Jobless claims are little changed, and surveys of manufacturing and service industries report companies are still hiring. While job growth is forecast to remain slow, the drop in the labor force, driven by immigration policy, has lowered the number of jobs that must be created to hold unemployment steady. And unemployment is forecast to have been unchanged last month. Average hourly earnings gains have slowed, and central bankers say that suggests there's no wage pressures on inflation. Michael McKee, Bloomberg Radio.
0: All right, Mike, thanks. We get those August jobs numbers this morning, and we will bring you those numbers live with the context behind the data on Bloomberg Surveillance, commercial-free, starting at 8:30 a.m. Wall Street time on Bloomberg Radio and the Bloomberg podcast page on YouTube.
2: Well, overseas, Nathan, the yen advanced to a one-month high as a rush to unwind the yen-funded carry trade signals ramped-up bets on further Bank of Japan rate hikes. The move follows hawkish comments from BOJ Governor Kazuo Ueda. The BOJ could raise rates at three consecutive meetings through December in an extreme scenario where yen weakness persists, according to Nomura Securities.
0: Let's get the latest on U.S.-China relations now, Karen. U.S. Trade Representative Jamison Greer is striking an optimistic tone ahead of President Trump's meeting with China's Xi Jinping later this month. On Fox News, Greer pointed to a shrinking trade deficit and suggested some Chinese goods could be excluded from tariffs.
3: We're not looking for a giant comprehensive trade agreement with China. We're looking to manage this relationship. Part of this is continuing to get the deficit down. The deficit hasn't been this low with China for many years. They're no longer our largest deficit.
0: And U.S. Trade Rep Jamison Greer also says he expects progress on agricultural barriers during the president's meeting with Xi, while playing down prospects for a broad new trade agreement.
2: Nathan, we turn to AI now, and sources tell Bloomberg that Anthropic is set to finalize expanding its revolving credit facility to $15 billion ahead of the firm's public filing for its highly anticipated IPO. Morgan Stanley is leading the process, with Goldman Sachs, JP Morgan, and Citi also having prominent roles in the offering, and the credit facility would exceed the company's roughly $10 billion target.
0: And the CEO of Anthropic's biggest rival, OpenAI, Sam Altman, says the industry's done a poor job communicating the benefits of artificial intelligence. Altman tells Bloomberg companies need to show how AI can give people more power and enable greater creativity.
4: I think the industry has done a terrible job of this on the whole. I think we have done a bad job ourselves, maybe better than some others, worse than some others. It is difficult, of course, to explain that this is, the world should, in my opinion, should want us to worry a lot about this technology. The world should want us to think about all the ways that could go wrong, to talk about what we see coming, but not to sort of like stir up doom.
0: OpenAI CEO Sam Altman's comments come as research from Bloomberg Economics finds the benefits may already be showing up. It estimates U.S. labor productivity grew 3.1% in the year through the second quarter, compared with the official 2.5%, and that would be comparable to the late 90s tech boom.
2: Well, in Washington, Nathan, the Trump administration asked the Supreme Court to let the Postal Service enforce new rules for mail-in ballots ahead of the November midterm elections. The Justice Department filed an emergency request to lift a Boston federal judge's order blocking the Postal Service from mandating changes to how it handles election mail for the midterms. The Supreme Court announced a deadline of September 8th, Tuesday, for the Democratic state officials and voter advocacy groups that sued to file a response to the government's request.
0: On Capitol Hill, Karen, two Democratic congressmen are calling on the Department of Homeland Security to release millions of dollars in federal funding for a program aimed at protecting elections from cyber attacks. And we get that story from Bloomberg's Amy Morris in Washington.
5: Senator Alex Padilla of California and Representative Joe Morrell of New York called on DHS to immediately release $39.6 million for the Election Infrastructure Information Sharing and Analysis Center and other election security efforts included in the most recently enacted Homeland Security funding bill, which was signed into law in April. But the department has yet to spend that money. The congressman gave DHS until September 9th to give an update on the funding and its plans to hire staff to oversee election security. In Washington, Amy Morris, Bloomberg Radio.
2: All right, Amy, thanks. A note from the media world as it relates to elections. Fox News has fired anchor Maria Bartiromo effective immediately in what a company spokesperson called a, quote, business decision. The newsletter Status reported that her dismissal was tied to a dispute at the news outlet over coverage of President Trump's speech in July in which he shared claims about election interference. The newsletter says Fox asked correspondents not to report the claims. Bartiromo reportedly shared that information with the White House. Fox and Bartiromo did not respond to requests for comment. The president, meanwhile, wrote on social media, Maria is a, quote, total professional and her fans will not be happy.
0: Well, Karen, we're coming up to the unofficial final weekend of summer for many. Labor Day weekend weather is top of mind. So let's check in with Bloomberg meteorologist Craig Allen for what to expect. Good morning, Craig.
6: Good morning. The top weather news on the national picture for this upcoming holiday weekend is the extreme late season heat that will continue in the central and southern portions of the U.S. There will also be repeating thunderstorms in the upper Midwest down to the mid-Atlantic, and there are three hurricanes in the Pacific. Western Hawaii is on alert. Closer to home, New York City and suburbs likely have the best weather of the three major hubs along our 95 corridor. A shower or thunderstorm can't be ruled out anywhere for today or Saturday, but Sunday and Monday for all areas, it's looking pretty nice.
0: Well, that's nice. Thanks for that, Bloomberg meteorologist Craig Allen, who notes as well that 100 million people across the Northeast and Midwest are expected to see cooler than average temperatures just in time for the long holiday weekend.
2: Now for a look at some of the other stories making news in New York and around the world. And for that, we're joined by Bloomberg's Michael Barr. Michael, good morning.
7: Good morning, Karen. The jury in the trial of Lindsay Clancy, the Massachusetts mother facing murder charges and the deaths of her three young children, is expected back for a seventh day of deliberations today. There were some contentious moments in court yesterday. Clancy's lawyer is demanding that one juror be replaced. The issue appears to be over the judge's instructions about reasonable doubt. Judge William Sullivan.
8: If you evaluate all the evidence and you still have a reasonable doubt remaining, the defendant is entitled to the benefit of that doubt and must be acquitted.
7: Judge Sullivan is expected to speak with the holdout juror today. The jury has told the judge twice that it cannot reach a verdict. Rescuers in Nepal have pulled two workers alive from a hydropower tunnel trapped 9 days after catastrophic floods devastated towns and swept away villages. The two men were found this morning after rescuers heard their voices. An army spokesperson said one of the survivors told rescuers that more people were still alive inside the tunnel. Vice President J.D. Vance held a White House press briefing Thursday. The vice president answered a question about why he is going to New York City for the commemoration of the September 11th attacks instead of President Trump. The vice president says it wasn't due to a security issue.
9: You know, you have a vice president, you have a president, and there are two very, frankly, we'd like to be three or four places on 9/11, but you can't have one person be in multiple locations at the exact same time.
7: President Trump will be at the 9/11 ceremony in the Pentagon. Global news, 24 hours a day and whenever you want it. With Bloomberg News Now, I'm Michael Barr, and this is Bloomberg, Karen.
2: All right, Michael Barr, thank you. Now for the Bloomberg Sports Update. Here's John Stashower. John, good morning.
10: Good morning, Karen. It was a busy day at the U.S. Open. 28 seeded players took the court to finish the second round. Things went pretty much according to form on the women's side. Straight sets for Coco Gauff, Elena Rybakina, Iga Swiatek. Madison Keys advanced, winning a third set tiebreaker for the men. Two of the top six seeds went down. The Canadian Felix Auger-Aliassime was ill, had 47 unforced errors, lost in four sets to Karin Khachanov. The Aussie Alex de Minaur lost in straight sets. Carlos Alcaraz and Aryna Sabalenka have their third round matches this afternoon. Ben Shelton plays tonight. The Yankees tonight start a series in San Diego. The Padres in a battle for the last NL playoff spot. They're a half game behind Arizona. Yanks move to three back at Tampa Bay as the Rays lost 8-0 at Texas, and that keeps the Rangers two games behind Houston in the AL West. Red Sox won 6-5 at Baltimore. Shohei Ohtani Wednesday night got hit by a pitch twice and struck out four times. Dodgers gave him last night off. They trailed the Cardinals 2-1, bottom of the ninth.
11: Teoscar Hernandez, one for their last 26 in these situations.
12: Line drive left center field, it's down. It hits to the wall. Suzuki run. Here he comes. He runs fast enough. Teoscar Hernandez, the game-winning hit.
10: Dodgers TV to call Cubs and Brewers. Top two NL Central ended their four-game series in Chicago. Cubs got the split, winning 2-1 as Pete Crow Armstrong hit a two-run homer, his 39th. College football, Georgia Tech got a 100-yard kickoff return, but Colorado scored a touchdown in the final minute to win 14-13. The season opener for Rutgers did not go well. A 37-21 home loss to UMass, who came in having lost 16 in a row. John Stashower, Bloomberg Sports.
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0: Good morning, I'm Nathan Hager. More than 6 months now into the war with Iran, Vice President J.D. Vance is saying he wouldn't call it a war now with major combat operations mostly at an end. That does not mean he says, though, that the U.S. isn't keeping the pressure on.
14: Economic pressure, military pressure, diplomatic pressure, covert pressure. Of course, these are things, these are tools in the president's toolkit.
0: Well, that was Vice President J.D. Vance at a White House press briefing. And joining us this morning from Dubai is Bloomberg Middle East correspondent Abir Abu Omar. Abir, how does the pressure look in the region this morning? Good morning.
15: Good morning, Nathan. Well, I mean, if you're referring to the pressure on Iran, then it's real. It's very much there, especially the economic pressure, right? The situation domestically in Iran when it comes to inflation levels, for example, we reported that they were 80% higher year on year. Food inflation is also much higher than that. So the economic pressure is there, but the big question here is just how much is it going to take for Iran to capitulate? Now, a lot of analysts do not think that the economic pressure campaign is going to be enough to do it, especially with the timelines that we're working with, Nathan, right? Because President Trump has until November, essentially, those looming midterm elections. Iran has said multiple times that it could withstand the economic pressure, the military pressure, for months, if not years to come. And so it really comes back to the question of who's going to blink first. And at this point, our Bloomberg economics team puts it best, probably. They say that, look, the entire Middle East right now is an arena for war, and no one is really winning. There's no clear winner in sight, especially with what you're seeing happening in the Strait of Hormuz. Because, yes, it is right that a trickle of movement is there. We report that around 6 to 8 million barrels of oil, on average, are making their way through the Strait of Hormuz, so better than estimates before, but still nowhere near where it was pre-war. And, of course, you're looking at the impact on all energy products, not just Brent crude and NY crude, but also diesel. U.S. diesel in the United States is now at a record high, if I'm not mistaken.
0: Yeah, that's true. Just crossed, according to AAA, saying that it's around $5.85 a gallon heading into the final travel weekend here in the U.S. for the Labor Day holiday. It makes you wonder whether economic and political pressure are being felt on both sides at this point.
15: Yeah, absolutely. I mean, it's that is probably what it's going to come back to, right? Scott Bessent had laid out this economic pressure campaign against Iran weeks ago, and then we're starting to see a trickle of just how exactly it would look like. But then the big question is it going to really stop big oil buyers like China or India from purchasing Iranian oil? Now, we have to also understand that in the Strait of Hormuz, the U.S. naval blockade, according to a lot of analysts that we speak to and ship owners, they say that it's quite successful at preventing Iranian crude products from coming out. But then again, the question here is, how sustainable is that? How much money does it cost the United States to maintain this naval blockade? And then eventually Iran is going to sell its oil, right, to China, to India. Just in a meeting at the beginning of this week in Kyrgyzstan, the Iranian president was meeting with some of his counterparts. And then we heard from some countries, including India, including China, their commitment to enhance trade ties with Iran. And so this is all still happening. And then, of course, the military pressure that started, or the military re-escalation in the region that started this week, with President Trump saying that the initial strikes are against Iran for attempting to put mines in the Strait of Hormuz. And then Iran, of course, hitting countries in the region yet again, still right, contained compared to March. But this is a situation where no one really wins, neither economically nor physically, Nathan.
0: And we'll continue monitoring it all. Thank you, Abir. As always, good to have you with us here on Daybreak. That is Abir Abu Omar, Middle East correspondent for Bloomberg News. with us this morning from Dubai. Karen.
2: Nathan, now we want to bring you one of our top conversations from the Bloomberg Video Hub. OpenAI CEO Sam Altman says the tech industry has done a terrible job communicating the benefits of artificial intelligence. Speaking of Bloomberg's Ed Ludlow, he said companies need to show how AI can give people more autonomy, not less. Let's listen in.
4: We think there are some things that very clearly models should not be able to do. There are some clear red lines, and we talk a lot about being able to detect those, but people also have strong opinions about things within the broad bounds of what is possible about how they use AI and how they want to be able to use AI. And this is going to be a difficult question for society because there is not going to be agreement on, you know, what is and isn't acceptable use of AI. I think it's very important in the same way that, you know, people do things with electricity that I may not always like, but I think everybody has a right to electricity, that we say, you know, there are going to be some rules for society. You can't go, like, electrocute somebody else on the street. But this is an important platform that belongs to all of us and that we need to be able to use. So there will be a ongoing conversation, negotiation in society. There will, of course, be some things that we agree on that people just should not do with AI. But there's a lot of edges that we're now going to have to feel our way through, and giving people autonomy and freedom to use AI is important to our mission.
16: Sam, at the G20 this week, Treasury Secretary Scott Bessent said that the AI industry had done a terrible job of explaining how AI benefits ordinary Americans. What's your view of that? And whether you would, on reflection, consider OpenAI to be in that bucket?
4: I think the industry has done a terrible job of this on the whole. I think we have done a bad job ourselves, you know, maybe better than some others, worse than some others. It is difficult, of course, to explain that this is, the world should, in my opinion, should want us to worry a lot about this technology. The world should want us to think about all the ways that could go wrong, to talk about what we see coming, but not to sort of like stir up doom or concentrate power for ourselves, just because in the history of technology, the way you solve the hard problems is to look at them, talk clearly about them, have scientists debate them, work really hard to prevent and mitigate them. And that has been our intention, but clearly sometimes it ends up scaring people. Now, there's another thing that I think has gone really bad besides talking about the ways this has could go wrong, which is I don't think we've done a great job as an industry of really talking about how to empower people with this technology.
16: Right.
4: You know, you hear some people talk about, well, we're going to give you a cure for cancer and that's so great, so we're going to, you know, take these risks and you're going to have less power and autonomy. We want people to have more power and autonomy. You know, I don't think a cure for cancer is enough. I mean, wonderful thing to have, obviously, but we should set our sights higher. We want these tools to enable a boom in creativity and entrepreneurship, in people figuring out new ways to be useful to each other, and wonderful products and services to enable each other with. And I think that has been lost in the messaging. And I also think there's some companies that have a different opinion there, but it's very, very important to us that this technology is something where people get more power and more autonomy, not less. And I think people rightly get afraid when they feel like AI leaders might not quite want that for them.
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0: All right, Karen, thank you. Repeating some of our top stories this morning, Vice President J.D. Vance is downplaying the scope of the conflict with Iran. He says he would not describe it as a war, given that major combat operations ended months ago. The vice president's comments come after a brief resumption of military strikes this week.
2: U.S. retail diesel rising to a record. AAA said the widely used fuel climbed to a nationwide average of $5.85 a gallon at the pump.
0: And it is Jobs Friday. Traders are awaiting the August non-farm payrolls report that could provide clues into the Federal Reserve's next move at a time when markets are putting the odds of a quarter point interest rate hike this month at roughly even.
2: And we have more on those stories coming up on Bloomberg Daybreak.
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0: 522 on Wall Street. I'm Nathan Hager with Karen Moscow checking the Friday morning. We made it to Friday. Front pages. Bloomberg's Caroline Hepker is with us, starting off with a Wall Street Journal profile of the people behind Hugging Face, now that NVIDIA's the new owner. Good morning, Caroline.
19: Good morning, Nathan and Karen. Yes, NVIDIA agreeing to buy Hugging Face for roughly $13 billion. Now, the Journal does this profile of what they call three nerdy Frenchmen who came to New York to build a sassy chatbot for teens. And a decade later, their startup has grown into this massive AI platform that is a pillar for the tech ecosystem. So these are Clément Delangue and Julien Chaumont. Chaumont's a mathematician. He came to the US in 2016 for a venture capital sort of boot camp. And they also reveal in this article, which I think is nice on the Wall Street Journal, why it's called Hugging Face, which I think has puzzled a lot of people. Apparently, yeah, it was a place card holder because these guys liked it was their favorite emoji. Hugging Face was an emoji. And so they liked that. They used it. So it was a place card holder. But anyway, they go into all of the background of these guys, their education, and how they kind of made it through all the iterations of their app.
0: I am so far behind. I didn't even know there was a Hugging Face emoji,
20: that
0: and I'm going to go
20: question.
0: Seeking it out right now.
20: You got to forward it to me because I'm wondering what it looks like. All right. Up next, we have the U.S. Treasury Secretary talking about energy prices in the New York Times.
19: Yeah, so this is the Treasury Secretary, the G20. It caused controversy that the Russian finance minister was invited. And so after 2 days of meetings in North Carolina, the New York Times reports with finance ministers from around the world. Mr. Bessent cited Ukraine's attacks on Russia's oil infrastructure as part of the reason for the global energy shock. So the Times sort of underlining, is there a shift in attitude? Most lawmakers in the U.S., as you know, consider Russia the aggressor in Ukraine, as does Europe. But the quote that they cite is from Bessent speaking to Fox News, saying Ukraine has decided that they want to blow up Russian energy assets and refined products. So that is creating upward pressure on a global basis. Those were the words that Scott Bessent said that sort of raised this alarm. So the New York Times piece.
0: Okay. Lastly, Caroline, the Washington Post has a report this morning on a strange feature of modern life that scientists are tracking now. What's this?
19: I don't think this applies to you and I, Nathan. Apparently, okay, though, Americans and people from several other countries are speaking less.
0: Oh, well, you can't get away with that on the radio.
19: Yeah, exactly. So apparently, scientists are tracking this, and we are speaking roughly 300 fewer words a day with each year that passes. And it's not just that we're speaking less, it's also that apparently there is a silent sort of blank expression that has a name. It's been dubbed the Gen Z stare because we speak less. And so if you go into a coffee shop, you know, it's sort of a grunt and a point, and then, you know, the server will give you a coffee, and this is apparently the Gen Z stare. So there we go.
20: Oh my gosh.
0: I feel like I've been subjected to the Gen Z stare every once in a while, but that's just when I try to say something funny to my kids. They love the dad jokes in my
20: house. The dad jokes. But are we listening more? That's my question. That would be the big one, right? All right, Caroline Hepker, thanks so much for checking the front pages for us this morning. Up next, we have the latest on the Iran war with the vice president downplaying the conflict, plus diesel jumps to a record ahead of the holiday weekend. We also want to bring you this story that just crossed the Bloomberg. DeepSeek plans to deploy at least 160,000 of Huawei Technologies' top accelerators at a massive data center that it's building in Inner Mongolia. It could create one of the largest known clusters of Huawei AI chips and advance China's efforts to replace NVIDIA. All this coming in on a day when futures have been, well, I would call them little change. Let's look at S&P futures. That's exactly it. Dow futures are down 0.1%, down 53 points. And NASDAQ futures up 0.3%, about 97 points. 10-year treasury up 4/32, yield 4.75%. Yield on the 2-year, 4.33%. NYMEX crude oil is falling, down 0.5%, down 45 cents at $90.85 a barrel. And Brent is at $95.24. COMEX gold is down 0.6%, down $28 at $4,511 an ounce. Bloomberg dollar spot index, it's a little change. The euro 1.1622 against the dollar. The yen this morning 156.35. Now we have a look at today's Bloomberg weekend forecast.
1: More travel problems to and from Milwaukee today due to scattered showers and thunderstorms. It'll be near 83 degrees later this afternoon. May see some travel problems popping up around the Pittsburgh area due to showers and thunderstorms. Pittsburgh is 82. Showers, thunderstorms, they may cause problems for travelers heading to or from the Seattle area this morning, but it turns partly sunny this afternoon. Highs are going to be near 70. I'm Rob Carolyn, Bloomberg Radio.
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0: Coming up to 5:30 on Wall Street. Good morning, I'm Nathan Hager.
20: And I'm Karen Moscow. We are just about 4 hours away from the open of U.S. trading. Let's get you up to date on the news you need to know at this hour. Vice President J.D. Vance is downplaying the U.S. conflict with Iran now into its sixth month. At a White House press briefing, the vice president said he would not call it a war.
21: Major combat operations are currently not ongoing, and they haven't been ongoing in a very long time. In fact, what we did just a couple of days ago is that we made it harder for the Iranians to shoot at commercial shipping, again, in order to ensure the flow of oil and gas into world energy markets.
20: And Vice President J.D. Vance's comments come after a recent pickup in fighting around the Strait of Hormuz. Bloomberg's Abir Abu Omar has the very latest from Dubai.
22: It's worthy to say, however, that the military escalations have eased here in the region. We're still seeing, of course, a trickle of movement through the Strait of Hormuz. Again, worthy of noting, nowhere near where we were pre-war. Of course, Bloomberg's own reporting suggests that we're seeing about 6 to 8 million barrels a day going through the Strait of Hormuz. The U.S. Secretary of Energy, Chris Wright, had suggested that earlier in the week we saw about 18 million barrels make their way through the Strait of Hormuz.
20: And Bloomberg's Abir Abu Omar reports South Korea is said to be preparing a possible deployment of troops and a naval support vessel to the strait. Local media reports say President Trump is pressuring its ally over its past refusal to support the Iran war.
0: Now, pressure continues to mount in the form of prices at the pump, Karen. U.S. retail diesel has hit a new record, climbing to a nationwide average of $5.85 a gallon. That is above the 2022 peak, according to AAA. Regular unleaded is at almost $4.15 a gallon. That's little change from yesterday, but the conflicts in Iran and Russia and Ukraine as well are threatening to further spike energy-driven inflation.
20: Nathan, we get a closer look at the economy today with the August jobs report. Stocks and treasuries are steady with odds of a September rate hike sitting at 50% ahead of those numbers. Bloomberg's Michael McKee joins us with the preview.
23: Economists say the August employment report should show a steady labor market with unemployment little changed. That would suggest no reason to worry about an economic slowdown. Job growth is forecast to remain low, but high enough to keep unemployment from rising. That's a consequence of a labor force contracting due to immigration policy. If the data come in as the markets think, it turns the Fed's focus to the August PPI and CPI inflation data out next week. Today's report is forecast to show average hourly earnings will have slowed, suggesting no wage-driven inflation pressures. Michael McKee, Bloomberg Radio.
20: Michael, thank you. The August jobs report is due out later this morning, and we bring you the numbers live with the context behind the data on Bloomberg Surveillance. Commercial free starting at 8:30 a.m. Wall Street time on Bloomberg Radio and the Bloomberg podcast page on YouTube.
0: Well, later this month, Karen, President Trump is set to meet with Chinese President Xi Jinping, and U.S. Trade Representative Jamison Greer is signaling optimism on the China relationship in an interview with Fox News.
24: When President Xi comes, we expect that we will probably have some more announcements on agriculture and non-tariff barriers related to agriculture to incentivize American sales into China. We expect we'll also have some deliverables on the Board of Trade.
0: U.S. Trade Rep Jamison Greer also says he expects progress on agricultural barriers during the summit while playing down prospects for a broad new trade agreement. Greer also suggested some Chinese goods could be excluded from tariffs.
20: Meanwhile, in Washington, Nathan, a Russia sanctions bill passed by the Senate faces opposition in the U.S. House and is likely stalled until the November election. And Bloomberg's Amy Morris reports from Washington.
3: The bill would allow President Trump to levy tariffs on the top buyers of Russian crude and natural gas, as well as countries aiding Russia's energy sanctions evasion. But some lawmakers worry it could also give Trump new legal justification for widespread tariffs. House Speaker Mike Johnson cast doubt on the bill coming to a vote before the November elections, citing opposition from top Democrats and pockets of concern among House Republicans, as well as concerns about the bill's possible effect on gas prices. In Washington, Amy Morris, Bloomberg Radio.
0: Amy, thanks. Turning to AI now, sources tell Bloomberg News Anthropic is set to finalize expanding its revolving credit facility to $15 billion. That would exceed its $10 billion target ahead of the firm's public filing for its highly anticipated initial public offering. Morgan Stanley is leading the process. Goldman Sachs, Citigroup, and JP Morgan Chase also have prominent roles. Sources say details of the loan could still change.
20: Well, elsewhere in AI, Nathan, Bloomberg Economics has found the benefits may be showing up in productivity. It estimates U.S. labor productivity grew 3.1% in the year through the second quarter, compared with the official 2.5% comparable to the late 90s tech boom. In an interview with Bloomberg yesterday, OpenAI CEO Sam Altman said the industry has done a poor job of communicating the benefits of artificial intelligence.
4: In the history of technology, the way you solve the hard problems is to look at them, talk clearly about them, have scientists debate them, work really hard to prevent and mitigate them. And that has been our intention, but clearly sometimes it ends up scaring people.
20: And despite those comments from OpenAI Sam Altman, Bloomberg Economics findings show a worrying trend when it comes to AI. It estimates 41 million U.S. jobs face at least moderate risk of disruption from AI.
0: And we're seeing a non-contrarian AI call from a top fund manager, Karen. Emmanuel Sharef, who oversees PIMCO's flagship 60-40 Balanced Income and Growth Fund, is betting the next winners in the AI boom are going to be found outside crowded U.S. big tech firms. And instead, Sharef is turning to Asian equipment suppliers, Chinese financials, and healthcare stocks. He says many of the largest U.S. tech firms have become less compelling as soaring AI spending drives up debt burdens and clouds their earnings outlook.
20: Well, Nathan, we're coming up to the unofficial end of summer for many, so a Labor Day weekend is top of mind. For a preview of what we can expect, here's Bloomberg's Craig Allen. Good morning, Craig.
5: Across the U.S., some of the better weather forecasts for this holiday weekend, they're right here in the Northeast. Maybe not so much today, a shower or thunderstorm threat, which could hamper travel, but improvement is expected during Saturday. And by Sunday and Monday, the weather will be fine for the outdoors and traveling to and from your destination. It's still going to be hot today, especially D.C., highs in the 90s, but 80s for New York City and Boston. And over the weekend, the temperatures will trend closer to September normal, meaning 70s north to 80s south, and that's a very nice way to close the summer holiday season.
20: And that's Bloomberg meteorologist Craig Allen, who notes that 100 million people across the Northeast and Midwest are expected to experience cooler than average conditions during the holiday weekend. And all this is on a day when S&P futures are little change. Dow futures are down 0.1%, down 49 points. NASDAQ futures are up 0.3%, or 106 points. 10-year Treasury up 0.3%. The yield is at 4.75%. The yield on the 2-year, 4.33%. And NYMEX crude oil at $90.72 a barrel.
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20: And I'm Karen Moscow. And S&P futures, they are little change this morning. Treasuries are rising modestly as traders wait to see whether today's payrolls report will give the Federal Reserve enough justification to hold off on an interest rate hike in September. That report is out at 8:30 Wall Street time. We are watching shares of Lululemon. They are tumbling, down more than 18% this morning after it cut its full-year outlook. And we check the markets all day long here on Bloomberg. S&P futures, little change. Dow futures are as well. NASDAQ futures up 0.4%, up 118 points. The 10-year Treasury up 0.3%. Yield 4.75%. The yield on the 2-year, 4.33%. NYMEX crude oil is down 0.6% on 54 cents at $90.78 a barrel. Brent is down 0.3% at $95.21. COMEX gold down 0.6% at $4,514 an ounce. The Bloomberg dollar spot index, little change. The euro, 1.1622 against the dollar. British pound, 1.3527. The yen, 156.53. And the Bitcoin, it's down 0.3% at $81,200. That is a Bloomberg Business Flash, Nathan.
0: All right, Karen, thanks. 5:41 on Wall Street, so investors are kind of holding off on making big bets this morning before we get the August non-farm payrolls report. It is due out at 8:30 a.m. Wall Street time this Friday before Labor Day. We are very pleased to be joined ahead of the print by Jennifer Lee, senior economist at BMO Capital Markets. Always good to talk the economy with you, Jen. Thanks so much. The consensus on the Bloomberg terminal, 55,000 new jobs added, 4.1% unemployment rate holding steady from last month. But of course, last month we got a negative print. What's the chance we get a repeat this morning? Good morning.
1: Oh, good morning. Thanks for having me on. And as soon as you said, what are the chances of getting a repeat? I was thinking, oh, God, I hope not.
0: Right.
1: So we are actually okay. Right on consensus with our estimate of 55,000. We are looking for the jobless rate to tick up a little bit by 0.1 percentage points to 4.2%. But I think unless something short of a shock, which, again, after last month's reading, you never know. But unless it's like something shocking, I don't think it's going to change the view meaningfully for the Federal Reserve. They haven't really been talking much about the labor market. Even Fed Chair Warsh at the Jackson Hole conference, which seems like forever ago, he only said like one, yeah. One little thing. Like he just said that we're at full employment. And, that was basically it. And everything else was focused on inflation. So I think it's going to be obviously interesting to watch the jobs numbers, but everything is going to be on the inflation report next week.
0: Yeah, it does seem like that for Chairman Warsh, that is the focus. But do you agree with Chairman Warsh that we are at full employment? Does it look like that to you?
1: It does. I mean, obviously, broadly speaking, there are pockets that are starting to see weakness. But, with 4.1, 4.2% jobless rate, flipping it on the other side, it's like 95% of the country has a job, and so it does still feel like full employment. The economy is still going fairly strong, a little bit of pockets of softness here and there. But the worry now, of course, is now how much the Fed is going to cool the economy, cool inflation, when it's going to do that. And then, of course, again, we're all watching prices. Just on, one of the big Bloomberg headlines this morning was about how global food prices are at their highest since 2022. And that is obviously going to be very concerning for all consumers out there, especially the ones who are part of that 4.2%.
0: So are you thinking then that the Fed could go ahead and act this time around, this month, depending on how the inflation numbers come out? Is there anything in the jobs print that could potentially shake where the Fed could be going when it comes to the possibility of an interest rate hike either this month or by the end of the year?
1: I still think September is going to be way too soon. We are, we've been pushing out our calls for the Fed, but at this point right now, it seems like everything is on the table. And if we do see a meaningfully hot inflation report next week, I think that certainly raises the odds of something happening sooner rather than later. But of course, at the same time, we heard Governor Waller, was it just earlier this week, he used to be super dove. Then he became very hawkish a couple months ago. And then he sounded a little bit more on the dovish side this week when he said that we don't expect, he was mentioning jobs about how he doesn't expect it to deviate too much. But he said that his decision will be, quote, heavily influenced, unquote, by next week's CPI report. So that's what we're going to be watching to see what to make to determine our calls for the Fed.
0: Okay. Well, in terms of this morning's report on jobs, mm-hmm. you say you're on consensus when it comes to growth in non-farm payrolls, ticking up a bit on the unemployment rate. Why do you see the unemployment rate ticking up? What's behind that call?
1: Just overall labor market, like as you mentioned, like the labor market softness in terms of the supply of labor. So that's also that's also weighing on things. Again, it's so hard to say. We were looking at this jobless rate nationally to tick up a little bit. It's also going to depend on the age bracket. It's going to also depend on the different sectors. And there are certain sectors where there's still going to be very tough labor market conditions in terms of for employers who are looking for high skilled workers or those in construction and manufacturing. That's where you're still seeing a lot more tightness. But other areas, just because of, what we all know about all the immigration policies, that they're also helping or keeping the jobless rate lower. But overall, just so because the economy is still resilient, but still pockets of softness here and there, we are looking for like a little bit of less demand, I guess, for workers, broadly speaking. But again, you know, 4.2% would be still very, very low.
0: Only about 30 seconds left here. Are you seeing evidence of AI disruption in the labor market? We've been talking this morning about how it's showing up in labor productivity.
1: We are seeing, you know, pockets here and there. Again, just, you know, that's my phrase, I guess, of this morning. But I still think it's too soon to see a meaningful change. I mean, everyone, every company out there is saying that we're not using AI, you know, but of course the question is how much you're using it, what are you using it for? And it takes, these things take time, obviously, just like the internet, you know, how the influence of that on our work. But all it takes time. But, you know, we are seeing what you hear about all the headlines about certain companies, you know, cutting jobs because of that. So certainly we are starting to see some impact, some influence from AI.
0: Thanks for this, Jen. Always good to get you on. Jobs Day, 8:30 a.m. Wall Street time. We get the Argus non-farm payrolls report. Very pleased to be speaking about it now with Jen Lee, senior economist at BMO. Karen.
20: Nathan, let's take a look now at some of the most read stories on the Bloomberg terminal. You can find them by going to READ Go. And we have more on this breaking news this hour. It shot right into most read. It's about DeepSeek and how it plans to deploy at least 160,000 of Huawei Technologies top accelerators at a massive data center that it's building in Inner Mongolia, which would create one of the largest known clusters of Huawei AI chips and advance China's efforts to replace NVIDIA. Sources are telling Bloomberg the AI pioneer intends to use Huawei's next generation Ascend 950DT chips for operating its models. So the timeline for installation will depend on Huawei's production capabilities. And we're told the startup does not currently plan to use the 950DT chips for training, even though Huawei designed and marketed these processors to serve that more demanding function.
0: Another AI story is getting a lot of attention on the terminal. And thanks to everyone, by the way, who sent me the hugging face emoji after my comments earlier. But this story about the NVIDIA deal making billionaires of the French Hugging Face trio is high up on most read. The three French founders are instant billionaires now, with NVIDIA agreeing to acquire the AI startup for roughly $13 billion. Founders Clem DeLong, Julien Chaumont, and Thomas Wolfe each now have a net worth of about $1.8 billion, according to the Bloomberg Billionaires Index. And of course, under the deal, NVIDIA is pledging that Hugging Face will remain an open platform. As we've been reporting, users are going to be able to upload and download AI models and data sets of their choosing. The co-founders are staying at the company under a 6-year retention agreement, but they don't need to stay because, as we're reporting, they are now instant billionaires. And you can read more about it at READ Go. Karen.
20: Let's repeat some of our top stories this morning, Nathan. Vice President J.D. Vance rejecting the use of the word war to describe the U.S. fighting with Iran, given major combat operations ended a month ago. The conflict has led to a run-up in oil and gas prices, with diesel hitting a record.
0: U.S. envoys Steve Witkoff and Jared Kushner expected to visit Moscow and Kyiv this weekend. That's according to Russia's TASS news service. This would be their first visit to the Ukrainian capital since the start of Russia's full-scale invasion.
20: And a deadlocked jury returns today for the seventh day of deliberations in the Clancy trial. Yesterday, the jury's foreperson told the judge a single juror will not follow the court's instructions about reasonable doubt. And we have more on those stories coming up on Bloomberg Daybreak on a day when S&P futures are little changed. This is Bloomberg.
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23: Two workers in Nepal were pulled out alive from a hydropower tunnel. It comes 9 days after devastating floods swept the Himalayan region and left thousands of people dead or missing. The Trump administration asked the Supreme Court to let the Postal Service enforce new rules for mail-in ballots ahead of the November midterm elections. The Justice Department filed an emergency request on Thursday to lift a Boston federal judge's order blocking the Postal Service from mandating the changes. Baseball, the Red Sox beat the Orioles 6-5. Global news, 24 hours a day, and whenever you want it with Bloomberg News Now. I'm Michael Barr, and this is Bloomberg, Nathan.
0: All right, Michael, thanks. It's coming up on 5:55 on Wall Street. Time for our daily Bloomberg Law Brief, exploring legal issues in the news today on the Massachusetts murder trial of Lindsey Clancy. The jury will return again for a seventh day of deliberations this morning after telling the judge twice they're deadlocked. According to a note from the jury, a single holdout is standing in the way of a verdict on whether Clancy is criminally responsible for killing her three children. Clancy's lawyer has asked Judge William Sullivan to remove that holdout juror, but so far, he's refused. For more, Bloomberg's June Grosso speaks to former federal prosecutor Robert Mintz of McCarter and English.
31: A defense lawyer thinks that the holdout is a prosecution juror, a juror who wants to find her guilty. I mean, how can he take a chance like that? How does he know that that's the holdout?
32: Well, you don't really know. That's the question. You don't know if somebody's focusing on reasonable doubt. It's because there's one juror who is refusing to acknowledge that there is reasonable doubt, or that there's one juror who is refusing to accept that there is no reasonable doubt here. So it is a bit of a crapshoot. If you're on the defense side, typically you like the idea of jurors focusing on the issue of reasonable doubt. That's something defense lawyers raise all the time because, as you know, it's the prosecution's burden to prove the case beyond a reasonable doubt, and the defense doesn't ultimately have to convince jurors that their client is innocent. They simply have to show that the prosecution failed to meet that burden of proof in establishing that the defendant is guilty beyond a reasonable doubt. So if that conversation seems to be focusing on the issue of reasonable doubt, most people would assume that it is a jury that is leaning towards an acquittal, but it also could be that they're fighting over one of the many different options that these jurors have in order to render a verdict here. So we just don't really know. Clearly, the defense lawyer believes that it is a leaning defense verdict, and what he's trying to do is get an acquittal for his client, either not guilty or not guilty by reason of insanity, rather than a hung jury, which of course would give the prosecution the opportunity to simply try the case all over again.
31: If the 11 jurors are saying this one juror is not following the law on reasonable doubt, I mean, reasonable doubt is a fluid and difficult concept. It could be that that one juror just doesn't agree with their view of what reasonable doubt is. How do you knock a juror off in that circumstance?
32: Well, you can't knock a juror off simply because they don't agree with the other jurors and have come to a different conclusion based upon the evidence. What the defense lawyer is trying to argue is that the juror who is the apparent holdout is simply refusing to follow the law as it's been explained by the judge. Now, we don't know whether that's the case or not, but I suspect that what the judge was doing by questioning the individual jurors was trying to make that determination. And if the holdout is simply a juror who has a strong conviction and is unwilling to be moved by the views of the other jurors, that's not something that will result in that juror being removed from the jury. It would simply end up as a hung jury if they ultimately couldn't be unanimous. The question here is,

0: to the discretion of the judge in large part, but obviously at this very late stage of the trial, a judge is going to be very reluctant to do that, where there are many days into jury deliberations in a trial that lasted over a month, where there were over 300 exhibits presented, multiple witnesses. A case like this, to remove a juror at the very end is going to be a tough standard for the judge to meet. And again, it would have to be a circumstance where a juror was more or less telling the judge that they were refusing to follow the instructions of the court.
1: And that's former federal prosecutor Robert Mintz speaking with Bloomberg's June Grasso. Catch more of that interview plus analysis of the latest legal news. 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S&P futures, little change to the upside. Dow futures down 0.1%. NASDAQ futures building on some gains now, up nearly 0.5%. Up next, the latest on the Iran war with Vice President Vance downplaying the conflict.
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4: From the Bloomberg Interactive Brokers Studios, this is Bloomberg Daybreak for Friday, September 4th. Coming up today,
1: Vice President Vance downplays the Iran war as a U.S. ally readies support in Hormuz.
4: Diesel jumps to a new record heading into the long holiday weekend.
1: Anthropic takes a key step before its highly anticipated IPO.
4: And traders get ready for the August jobs report.
5: Rescue crews in flood-devastated Nepal pulled out two workers alive from a tunnel, plus a seventh day of deliberations in the Lindsey Clancy murder trial. I'm Michael Barr. More ahead.
6: I'm John Stash, Aaron Swartz. The Yankees get a series tonight in San Diego. The third round begins today at the U.S. Open.
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1: Good morning. I'm Nathan Hager.
4: And I'm Karen Moscow in U.S. Stock Index Futures. They are little change this morning, at least S&P futures. Dow futures down 0.1%, down 62 points. NASDAQ futures up 0.5%, or 140 points. 10-year Treasury yield at 4.76%. The yield on the 2-year, 4.34%. And NYMEX crude oil is down 0.3% at $91.06 a barrel. Nathan.
1: Karen, we begin with the latest from the Middle East. The war with Iran is now into its sixth month. Military strikes on both sides have ramped up in recent days, but Vice President J.D. Vance is downplaying the scope of the conflict.
7: I wouldn't call it a war. Right now, there is no active shooting. I recognize there have been places where this has flared up. Major combat operations, again, major combat operations lasted for about 6 weeks.
1: Vice President J.D. Vance spoke at a White House press briefing, and we get more from Bloomberg Middle East correspondent Abir Abu Omar.
8: The big question here really is, how will the American public take these comments? Because you're left with 18 service members that were killed from the United States side. Of course, hundreds others of others are injured. And then you've got 3,500 casualties on the Iranian side. But then the attempt or the remarks by J.D. Vance, of course, were seen as an effort to mild down the situation of this war in the Middle East effectively, because President Trump has been calling it a war. And this, of course, comes ahead of those midterm elections.
1: In the meantime, Bloomberg's Abir Abu Omar says South Korea is said to be preparing to send troops and a naval support ship to the Strait of Hormuz. That's according to local media reports that say President Trump is ramping pressure on its Asian ally for not supporting the war.
4: And the economic pressure, it is ramping up on the White House here, Nathan, in the form of climbing gas prices. U.S. retail diesel rose to a record, threatening to further spike energy-driven inflation as wars in Iran and Russia roil the market. The fuel climbed to a nationwide average of $5.85 a gallon above the former peak that was set in June 2022.
1: And on the economic front as well, Karen, stocks, treasuries are mostly steady ahead of the August non-farm payrolls report. That could signal the path for interest rates, with odds of a September rate hike roughly even ahead of the numbers. Bloomberg's Michael McKee has a preview.
9: Absent any major surprise, the August employment report

0: revenue. So strong that this company's seen its price targets raised at KeyBank, Guggenheim, Evercore ISI in the wake of the report. That leading the shares up 15% in the pre-market.
1: All right, appreciate it, Dan. As always, thanks for this. And for more conversations like this, subscribe to Stock Movers. 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I'm Nathan Hager with Karen Moscow.
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4: What is the trend structure of the equity market right now?
5: We haven't been in 2% inflation in forever.
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4: Good morning, everyone. Tom Keene, Paul Sweeney, Michael Barr, Alexis Christophorus. No one here today.
8: No one here.
4: And Sassauer's here. Thank you for coming in.
8: Thank you.
4: On your way to the golf course, you look it. Look, it's going to be a casual, you know, casual day.
8: It's the end of summer.
4: 9 holes or 18 holes today?
8: Today? No. Yeah, I'm hoping you know we can get it in later. But later, much later in the day. Much later in the day.
4: Damien Sassauer with lots to talk about, and particularly how the rest of the world is bouncing off of the cacophony of issues within the United States. Of course, Jobs Day here in 90 minutes as well. Great set of conversations to have to get you into your weekend, to get you into September, to get you actually on and into Q4. And Damien, we saw that yesterday with the stock market. It's away from your remit, but how do you process the way the market moved yesterday?
8: Well, I think, you know, the market moved yesterday. You got to look at the market over the last 2 weeks. And for me, it's been, you know, the fact that you have this asymmetry between the U.S. 10-year yield and that of the dollar. So the dollar basically doesn't tend to appreciate when yields are going up. But my goodness, when U.S. yields are going down, when U.S. yields are going down, it doesn't appreciate and vice versa. I mean, so you're seeing the dollar selling off here. We're down 1.5% on the year. We were just flat only really 2 weeks ago. So for me, it's the moving currencies, Tom. It's the moving the dollar.
4: We'll get to this later, but let's do it right now. Do you see evidence yet that Japan intervened, or is it speculation?
8: Well, 156 here in dollar yen, you know, down from 160 in just a few days. And there's certainly some risk there. But, I mean, look, I mean, the intervention risk is it's going to be there for a while. And it's not just Japan. It's not limited to Japan. We're going to get into this, Tom. I look at the S&P. I look at Switzerland. I look at Swiss franc. And, I mean, my goodness, look at how low yields are there. It's become a funding currency. And is, you know, disappointed many market practitioners for those who have been in it as long as I have. So, you know, there's some risk there in other funding currencies like Thai baht, et cetera. You know, you got to keep an eye on what these governments are doing.
4: We'll see on that, and then we get into the Jobs Day here at 8:30. Claudia Sahm will lead our coverage. Bloomberg Surveillance this morning brought to you by Cohen Resnick. 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Red and green on the screen, and Vic's giving me that love. 16 to 15, 14.15 on a bull market at VIX. 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
9: Good morning. Let's start by looking at U.S. stock futures. Nasdaq futures are up by about 0.5% this morning. S&P 500 evening futures are in the green, but really not moving very much, of course, ahead, Tom, of what you've just been talking about. The jobs report, 55,000 increase in payrolls is the number that we're looking at. Robinhood shares, I'll pick out from yesterday. They surged yesterday. In terms of the bond markets this morning, so U.S. yields are also steady. We're down about a basis point for those 10-year yields. I note that Norway's sovereign wealth fund looking at reducing its government bond holdings, treasuries most affected. Oil prices today, let's look at those Brent crude prices. $94.97, so weaker 0.6%. Euro dollar starting to pay more attention to yield differentials. The yen on Thursday gained more than 2%. Japanese yen this morning, weaker 0.3%, 156.33. Three stocks I'm thinking about. Tesla. It launched its Cybercab yesterday. Pre-market down 2%. TSLA, the ticker, of course. It didn't make enough of a splash, guys. Apparently, there was no live

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3: Good morning, everyone. Tom Keene, Paul Sweeney, Michael Barr, Alexis Christophorus, Caroline Hepker, leaving on a jet plane today back to her Queen Victoria Street in London, in for the week. Thrilled to have her here as Alexis took off a sabbatical. I think it's like 4 or 5 weeks. Damian Sass, our in for Paul Sweeney. It is Jobs Day in 29 minutes. We'll look at a complex report. I thought Anna Wong yesterday, folks. Dr. Wong of Bloomberg Economics was really, really, really something about the nuances of an underregarded report. This could be interesting to see, particularly if we get negative statistics with the revision or even without the revision. I'm not predicting that, but that's a real outcome. We'll be commercial free across America here starting at about 8:25. I think we'll do that. I'll leave that up to the control. Is anyone in the control room today, Caroline?
7: Do you have all wrapped.
3: Do you have Labor Day in
7: no,
3: England?
7: We have an August bank holiday, but it's been and gone. It was last week, earlier this week, so yeah.
3: Do you say bunk?
7: Bank holiday.
3: Bank.
7: Yeah, bank holiday, because traditionally it was when the banks shut.
3: But the subway stop by where our office is
7: bank.
3: Bunk?
7: No, it's bank.
3: You don't say
7: like
3: bunk.
7: The Bank of England.
3: Thank you. You can stay. Okay.
7: Thanks.
3: Very good. Are you
8: just
3: okay?
8: Learned something there. Yeah, no, I'm 53 years old. My bladder's not as big as it used to be.
3: Okay, let's, I don't want to ask what you're doing on the golf course. Red and green in the screen right now. The VIX showing a big market yesterday, a 14.15. Wow, a 13 VIX would be something.
8: Yeah.
3: We're not there yet.
8: Feels like we're there.
3: Excuse me, I'm fighting the plague. Okay. In the yield space, 4.34% in the 2-year, 4.77%. on the 10-year yield. From the Interactive Broker Studios, the Bloomberg Business Flash, Caroline Hepker.
7: Thank you so much. U.S. stock futures in the green this morning. Let's get to those after the S&P 500 rose 1% on Thursday. NASDAQ futures gaining 0.5%. S&P 500 even is, well, they're actually pretty flat. Ahead of the jobs report, 55,000 is the number that we're expecting to see in terms of the increase in payrolls. That's the consensus. In terms of the bond markets, 10-year Treasury yields flat, 4.76 this morning. Norway's sovereign wealth fund proposing reducing its $2.3 trillion government bond holdings. Treasuries at the sharp end, the most affected. In terms of the oil markets, so Brent crude down 0.5% and $95.06. Watching gold also weak at 0.1% this morning. You do have some of the world's biggest money managers having rebuilt their gold holdings after prices dropped. In terms of the stocks that I'm watching, pre-market Tesla, TSLA, pre-market has been down this morning. So Tesla dropping 3%. The Cybercab, it was a quiet launch event in Austin, no live stream, and it seemed to not enthuse investors for that two-seat vehicle. Lululemon, ticker LULU, absolutely sinking, more than 20% pre-market. Comparable sales fell in the last quarter 9%. Their outlook not so hot. And Adobe also is moving this morning, down 4%, just announced its next CEO. That is a look at the markets. Tom, Damien.
3: Caroline, thank you so much. And Caroline, of course, is living every week in the Bank of England. Wonderful to have Catherine Mann with us in Jackson Hole. The quality of the dissent there. We're going to fold the Fed debate and the new dissent in America into this jobs report in 25 minutes. Constance Hunter with us with EIU and, of course, Macro Policy Perspectives. Constance, thank you. It's like the before times, talking about silo, the before times where people like you had a fan chart from dovish to hawkish and you lined up the ducks. There's not many dovish people in your chart, is there?
9: There are not many dovish people, but there are likewise not many hawkish people.

0: people. So there are distinctive outliers like Beth Hammack, and you know, looking through the Beige Book, looking at what's happening in her district and what she hears when she goes out and speaks to people in her district, it's understandable. But if we look at that fan chart, we have it skewed very much to the center, slightly dovish.
1: I mean,
0: dovish, but very much. It's a very data-dependent time, right. I think, for most members of the FOMC, which is why today's data and, of course, next week's CPI data are so important.
1: I mean, I got a repo trader from Goldman Sachs in Beth Hammack. Wonderful to talk to her at Jackson Hole. What does she see as a bond beast, and particularly a short-term bond beast, that the fancy economists don't see?
0: Yeah, I mean, and also coming from a portfolio management background, I am sympathetic to that view, right? The bond markets are screaming here and globally screaming. And of course, then that feeds off of one another. And it certainly is giving information, but that is information that Chair Warsh said he wanted to receive. And I think it is also a double-edged sword. So in one respect, higher interest rates, of course, hold back economic activity. We don't see it in the senior loan officer survey, but certainly you see it in automobile sales. You see it in the moribund housing market. And it is something that Secretary Bessent is paying attention to, and no doubt, to some extent, President Trump is paying attention to.
2: Constance, I hate to look forward to next week's CPI print, but since you went there, let's go there. It's not just the U.S., China, Brazil, I mean, Germany. We see a lot of inflation prints next week, 12 major economies by my count. Talk to us a little bit about the direction of traffic. I mean, for me, given the things I'm seeing underneath the surface as an emerging market strategist here for BI, core inflation is picking up. It's picking up globally. What are your thoughts?
0: Yeah, well, I mean, core inflation has, I guess, core inflation has been sticky, right? So it was the bugbear going back to sort of 24. Sort of central bankers were saying, wow, it's sticky. And you saw this in Chile. You saw this in Germany. You saw this in, you know, Indonesia. You saw this around the world. And so now what we're seeing, of course, is this slight increase. I think in the case of China, look, they were having a disinflation, deflation situation. So what they're seeing in a slight pickup in prices is partly base effect and partly, you know, really a focus on getting that economy's demand back. And it's really nascent. I still think you're going to see China exporting disinflation and deflation to the world.
2: Very good. I agree.
0: But we also have this super El Nino, and this super El Nino is wreaking havoc, by the way, not just on crops, which is obviously very impactful in emerging markets, but on infrastructure and ports. And, you know, we have very low levels in the Panama Canal, so we have lower ship traffic. So it is a conflation of things.
1: Right.
0: And, you know, supply shortages are something that we are going to be living with over the next several decades, if not the foreseeable, well, I guess that is the foreseeable future. And they come from these little intermittent conflicts using tariffs as a means of diplomacy, as a means of raising revenue, and climate volatility, of which El Nino and the super El Nino is a part.
1: I mean, I look kind of, Constance Hunter with the spokes, EIU and also macro policy perspectives. I want to bring and conflate the inflation study, as Damien's hardwired to, into the jobs report that we have in 20 minutes. You have a killer chart showing goods producing industries. You know what? The wages are pretty good.
2: Yeah.
1: But total private industries, private service providing industries, I'm sorry, the trend's in the wrong direction. Are we going to have a negative real wage in 20 minutes?
0: We might. We very well might. And of course, if you're looking at it from the vantage point of the bond market and the Fed, what that says to you is, well, hey, it's hard for people. We're certainly not in a wage price spiral, right? If you want to look at, are supply shocks going to be endemic? Are they going to become endogenous to what's happening? This would suggest it is less likely they are going to become endogenous because households don't have the purchasing power to make them endogenous. And that is in very sharp contrast to coming out of COVID, of course, when we were giving checks out to households and they had this increase in income, not earned income, but from redistribution. And so you you had the capacity to purchase. Households don't have that right now. So from an inflation perspective, it's actually not a terrible thing. From a experience perspective of those households, it's not good. And one of the things I didn't show on that chart, if you look at construction wages, they're up about 7% year over year. So this is the AI boom. You see it in all parts of the economy.
1: Constance, one final question here. I got to get back to Damien and look at the markets here. But, you know, Constance, I look at this jobs report coming up, and I'm still not used to sub 100,000 non-farm payrolls. I mean, I'm old school. I want 100 plus. A good time is 200,000, et cetera. I mean, it's just gone. Is it just immigration that says it's gone?
0: It's immigration and it's people aging out of the labor market and retiring. And of course, what enables, one of the things that enables retirement is a booming equity market and people feeling they have enough assets to retire.
2: You know, one of the things that I'm pretty focused on is the fact that U.S. exceptionalism appears to be fading here, right? I mean, growth matters for FX and rates. And, you know, the U.S. appears far from exceptional. We've seen some strong PMIs out of Europe. You know, China's humming along. You know, last month's weak NFP print, you know, any concerns that, you know, the U.S. is no longer one of a kind?
0: Not because of the PMI data. I think the rest of the world sort of caught up and we've been seeing an upward turn in PMIs in both manufacturing and services building over the last several months, if not quarters. So if we're doing well and the rest of the world is doing well, I don't know that that changes the exceptionalism story in the sense that we're able to capture greater productivity. We obviously own a great deal of the AI IP. But I look at things like the fact that you're seeing less incremental purchasing of treasuries by foreign official holders, and that's somewhat worrisome. Now, it's being made up for by foreign purchases for equities, but you're definitely seeing a shift in what the market is demanding of U.S. assets.
1: Constance, thank you so much for the brief. Constance Hunter with EIU and Macro Policy Perspectives this morning. Scheduled Claudia Sam to be with us here. In a bit. Again, red and green in the screen. Markets pull back a little bit. 15 minutes to jobs day. We'll come to you commercial-free here in about 10 minutes and do that with a really extraordinary, interesting report. I frankly think it's more interesting right now than maybe what the zeitgeist is saying. I think the revisions could be really interesting. I want to take a moment here. Damien Sassauer is with us today. And I want to talk about right now, Chairman Warsh is central banker to the world. And I look at it, I look at seven countries, I try to pretend to be Damien Sassauer, and every one of them looks idiosyncratic. Oh, do you feel that way?
2: So it's funny.
1: Where every country has a story?
2: I mean, we said it early on, in a market where basically interest rates are heading higher, it's very difficult to play the rate markets from the short side. So, you know, you look for these relative value and these idiosyncratic opportunities. So you mentioned idiosyncratic, Tom, and that's like Brazil. We've got elections coming up. That's like Israel, more elections coming up. It's like Venezuela, as we rightly pointed out earlier. So, you know, those are the idiosyncratic opportunities. There's plenty of them, but the relative value, the carry trade is alive and well, Tom. You know, yield differentials are really, really wide. And, you know, the only central banks there, I say, in the world who are really cutting rates are the high yielders like Brazil and Hungary here. So, you know, you look at Korea, you look at some of these low yielders, they're starting to hike here. So, you know, we're getting that yield differential is compressing here globally. And I just wonder how long until the, you know, carry trades roll off. And we're seeing a bit of that with dollar yen this morning.
1: Are you going to go out to the Open here, the Tennis Open?
2: No,
1: I mean, it's very emerging market.
2: It is.
1: I mean, it's amazing. Like, you know, like all the countries that are represented.
2: You know, speaking of countries, did you hear Zach Brown was at the old stadium last week in Flushing Meadows? He performed.
1: Did he?
2: And I heard it was an incredible venue. It's the old Arthur Ashe Stadium, I think, right? I mean, I hear it's a great venue. I've never been, but I heard that, you know, it was wonderful, beautiful.
1: Well, there's an uproar here. I want you to talk about it. Alex Ayala from the Philippines winning, packing them in. Tim Stenovic and Riley Smith will be there at 3 p.m. today. We always have so much fun with this Bloomberg Radio and the Bloomberg Business app, doing, you know, U.S. Open chat and all that.
2: It's awesome.
1: Alex Ayala's here with half the Philippines in Louis Armstrong Stadium, and they're enjoying peso at a record low.
2: Yeah.
1: Is yeah. that idiosyncratic? Is that like no. diesel fuel? I mean, what's the why there?
2: I had an absolute great chat with an EM Equity portfolio manager yesterday, and I don't want to jump ahead of my podcast because it's going to be wonderful, but you know, we were talking about equity market performance across emerging markets, and it reflects currency performance. So the worst performers are India, Indonesia, the Philippines, largely because their currencies are underwater relative to the dollar. The best performers, Korea, Taiwan. Take a look at the Korean won lately and the Taiwan dollar.
1: If diesel stays where it is or moves to a higher price, do those better performing EMs start to underperform?
2: Well, I think equity market flows are everything in this market. And increasingly, a lot of the work we're doing at BI is really designed on trying to kind of draw the link as to equity, you know, foreign inflows of equity market purchases. You know, we talk about all of the foreign holdings of U.S. Right. equities, you know, the Canadian pensions, the Swedish pensions, you know, Norway. We were talking earlier about how Norway's trying to revise give them some more flexibility to sell U.S. treasuries because they have to hold a certain amount of them. I mean, it's really, the world is changing. And, you know, I've made it 30 years in this business, Tom, as being bullish on the U.S. dollar, but this is as bearish as I've been in some time, so okay. don't hold me to it.
1: So the money question here, I know what the answer is going to be, but we got to ask it, folks. Are there elements here of we're asleep like we were in July of 1998? Before we enjoyed August of 1998.
2: You know, the market is far more evolved. And when I say the market, the plumbing of the financial market, the U.S. dollar.
1: It's more visible?
2: You know what? It's easier to kick the can down the road, dare I say it. It's easier to mix and match duration and credit risk. I think that, you know, Wall Street's gotten very, very innovative. There are a lot of products out there, you know, credit risk transfer vehicles and so forth that allow, again, a can-kicking exercise. Or more importantly, I guess, for some of these assets to find a home when, you know, there aren't that many of them. And so I think, you know, the evolution of the U.S. dollar credit market and the financial market at large is right. kind of stemming the blow there.
1: That's a little bit of the window, if you will, into what Bloomberg Intelligence does across all of the emerging markets. I love going to the U.S. Open with Damien. He's the only one that can pronounce everybody's last name. I mean, it's wild. There's some Americans.
2: There are a few.
1: The American last night, Tien, I think it is, beat the wonderful 40-year-old from France.
2: Have you been watching the women's, Sabalenka?
1: Oh, yeah, I have to. Mrs. Keene's all over.
2: I mean, my daughter plays tennis as well.
1: Oh, does she crush it like Sabalenka?
2: She far from crushes it, Tom, but she looks great out there doing it, and that's all that matters.
1: That's all that matters,
2: physical activity,
1: right?
2: You know.
1: How about those lessons, Dad? How many camps every summer?
2: Oh, God, don't talk to me about sleepaway camp. That's just a whole nightmare. But, yes, no, that's very expensive. Now it's teen tours coming up, Tom. I mean, you know, you kind of get to that point when they age out of camp and they don't want to be CITs, or they do, I don't know, and then they want to go travel. They want to see the world.
1: Yeah, the travel is the new
2: Caroline.
1: Thing.
3: Everyone wants to go to London. Everyone wants to see.
2: It's the hottest city. I love it.
3: Yeah.
1: I got an email yesterday from Afterthought. Can I go to London? And so, like, you know, it goes on and all that. And way down at the bottom, and can I bring the boyfriend? Roman Holiday.
2: Ouch.
1: He can be a bodyguard.
2: So when you come into the house and you see the boyfriend's sneakers on the front door, do you just turn around and leave?
1: Yeah, I just...
2: Don't even go in. I know a lot of friends who do that, by the way.
1: Family now.
2: Speaking from experience.
1: Oh, don't. Okay. Jobs Day here in less than 15 minutes. Having fun. But I got to do that, folks. It's a window into the real world of Bloomberg, this incredible international reach of what we do in the deadly serious business of rate dynamics and foreign exchange dynamics across the many, many countries of the Bloomberg world. Futures -5. NASDAQ was up big, up 0.5%, now up 0.4%, a little bit. It's got a real feel of Friday before the jobs report here at 8:18 Wall Street time. With our news in New York City, Michael Barnes.
4: Tom, Damien, Caroline, the deadlocked jury in the trial of Lindsay Clancy, the Massachusetts mother who killed her three young children, will return this morning for a seventh day of deliberations. Yesterday, the jury's foreperson sent a note saying one juror won't follow the court's instructions about reasonable doubt. Judge William Sullivan refused the defense's request to remove the juror after heated discussions among the parties.
5: I want to remind you that you are required to follow my instructions on the law as I gave them to you. All right? I also want to, at this point, go over the instruction that I gave you about reasonable doubt. Proof beyond a reasonable doubt does not mean proof beyond all possible doubt.
4: The defense says Clancy suffered from postpartum psychosis at the time of the killings. Vice President J.D. Vance said he would not describe the conflict in Iran as a war, given major combat operations ended months ago. The U.S. launched a fresh assault on Iran in response to attacks on oil tankers, prompting Iran to target U.S. bases across the Middle East. Congressman James Walkinshaw, a Virginia Democrat who serves on the House Oversight, Military, and Foreign Affairs Subcommittee, says the Trump administration has no strategy to end the conflict.
6: It suggests to me that this administration has no plan to end the war, no plan to bring our service members home. And look, our brave service members and their families have done everything asked of them.
4: 18 U.S. service members have died in the conflict and hundreds more have been wounded. A freak outage of all three hydraulic systems on an Air India flight triggered an autopilot disconnect and stall warning at about 36,000 feet cruising altitude. It caused the plane to drop, injuring 20 passengers and four cabin crew. And on top of that, the pilot flying the Airbus A320 tested positive for illegal drugs after the flight landed in India. Global News, 24 hours a day, and whenever you want it, with the Bloomberg News Now. I'm Michael Barr, and this is Bloomberg. Tom, Damian, Caroline.
1: Michael Barr, thanks so much. 9 minutes to the jobs report. Let's review the scorecard here on ECO Go, which Paul Sweeney taught me here. I got a survey of a positive 55,000. The prior was negative 23,000. Critically, we'll see what the revisions are as well. Average hourly earnings, quiescent from a 3.2% down to year-over-year 3.1%. Labor force participation, the economist Damian Sasso mentioned that, 61.5%. We'll have to see on that as well. From New York City, Bloomberg Surveillance.
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3: From Bloomberg's Interactive Brokers Studio, I'm Caroline Hepke. Good morning. Looking at the market this morning, where we're 6 minutes out from the jobs report here in the US. There's a T-Live blog going on the terminal. If you happen to be sitting in front of your terminal, have that up. Economists anticipating the jobless rate will remain unchanged at 4.1%. The median estimate for payrolls growth is 55,000. We're going to bring you all the numbers as soon as we get them. In terms of stock futures then, S&P 500 e-mini futures are totally flat as a pancake. We're steady. We are anticipating that number that will be vital for markets ahead of the CPI number out of the US next week. NASDAQ futures are up 0.5%. 10-year Treasury yields at 4.75 are down 2 basis points. The 30-year long bond is down by 2 basis points at 5.23. Another great chart on the terminal that I really recommend from Bloomberg Intelligence, looking at the G7 countries hardest hit by rising yields using their bond-by-bond model. They actually show the US facing the biggest increase in debt costs by 2030, if you don't include new issuance. I liked that chart. In terms of other things to think about, Brent crude futures down 9 tenths, $94.69. Gold spot prices weaker, 0.1%, 4,468. Bloomberg dollar spot index is flat. I think that's it for the numbers. Let's hand it back to Tom and Damien.
1: Thank you so much. Commercial free for you across America and around the world. This important jobs report. Of course, joining us now, the foundation of our coverage, Claudia Sahm, Chief Economist, New Century Advisors. I love your opening line. You nailed it, as you always do, Claudia. The chairman saying in Jackson Hole that the labor market is stable. I was sitting there in the little bar off behind the grizzly bear, Claudia. You know the bar. At a table, a young kid from Kansas comes up, civil engineer, and he describes how all his friends are unemployed. Do we really have a stable job economy?
18: So in the way that Warsh is looking at the economy, certainly you can point to stability or balance, you know, jobs or creation is keeping up with a slowing labor force. But with that perspective you got at the bar in Jackson Hole, like, that is a really important one, and it is one that we are going to be grappling with more and more there. And in particular, we can see studies. The Dallas Fed had a great piece out this week looking at, you know, drilling down into entry-level jobs in Texas, looking at, you know, young graduates. I mean, you can see this, and this is not, I mean, I think the impact of AI, the disruption in the labor market, you know, that's where it's starting, but that's not where this ends. It certainly is something to pay attention to, if it's not like the Fed.
1: I got to get this in because Damien's got a bunch of questions. Dr. Sahm, as simple as I can, there is not one single item my audience argues with me about more than fancy diplomat people from the University of Michigan saying we're fully employed. Are we fully employed? I don't buy it for a minute.
18: Oh, boy. I mean, you know, the full employment goal, like, this is such a big one. And I think this is one where, you know, economists might differ from regular people or even from the people who coined the term full employment, in that it's really not just about people who want jobs having jobs. They need to be good jobs, too. And I think, you know, it's something to think about on a jobs day that's right before Labor Day. Right. We really do need to think about the quality of jobs. And there's a lot in the data that we get this morning that tells us about the quality of the jobs. And there's a lot in the conversation around AI that's really not about, will I have a job? It's like, will it be a good job? Will it be one that, you know, pays well and is fulfilling to have? So I think sometimes when we're arguing, it's because we're kind of talking past each other and looking at different parts of the data. But that really big picture conversation that maybe economists are not the ones to lead is one that we really do need to be having too right now.
2: Well, Dr. Sahm, let's get a bit more granular with that. I mean, the data shows it's really manufacturing and construction. I mean, that's where the labor demand is coming from. It's all the service-oriented retail, hospitality, even healthcare sees, you know, showing signs of softening here. Talk to us about what's going on underneath the surface. Is that because, you know, certain high-paying industries are getting dinged a little bit more than, you know, more traditional ones? I mean, what's going on here?
18: Right. So I think the Beige Book this time had a lot of color that gets right to this question. I think this is a place where getting at some of the anecdotes and what's behind the different industry patterns is helpful. And some of it, I don't want to like push everything through an AI lens, but there is an aspect of it that in the timing of the AI, like we're in the build out phase. Like the Beige Book is full of examples of construction, skilled trades, lots of demand, not being able to keep up with the demand for workers in those areas. And then, but at the same time, some of these, again, entry level things that can be automated more easily, that's where some of the first pressure points are showing in less demand. So I think it's, you know, some of this is like tracing out the timing story. And we do know from the AI build out, like it may take a lot of jobs to build a data center. It doesn't take a lot of jobs to run a data center.
1: Claudius, please stay with us here. We're going to do the report and then get right back to you before Amy Wu. Silverman, red and green in the screen, a nice lift to the market. In the last 10 seconds as well, the VIX 14.20. Here's your yield markers into the report. 2-year yield, 4.33%. 10-year yield, 4.75%. 30-year bond, a lower yield today, 5.23%. Again, commercial free across America, Damian Sassauer and Tom Keene. And just simply to say, the jobs report for America.
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3: And with your breaking news on the payrolls numbers for August, the two-month payroll net revision data adds 55,000 jobs to the United States. Non-farm payrolls rising, therefore, month on month by 162,000. That is a, well, three times the estimate, 55,000. The unemployment rate, though, stays the same, 4.1%. The estimate had been for that to stay on hold, and indeed that's where we are. So S&P 500 E-mini futures this morning turn negative. They're down by 0.2 of... Treasury's tumbling after August job creation tops estimates. Remember, no markets will be trading on Monday. So important to understand the ramifications. That is your breaking news. The U.S. August non-farm payrolls data. Tom, right. Damien, what do you make of it?
1: Carol, what I make of it is you did a very good job. You've never done the U.S. jobs report before, have you?
3: Yeah, not live and not out of New York.
1: So let me do the market. Thank you, Caroline Hepker, so much. This is a wow report with wow market move. Equities move south as well. We don't have a VIX number yet. But in the yield space, we have a seismic move. Damien, I looked at the 10-year out to 4.80%.
2: Yep.
1: And it's just simply priced down. Price down and yield up.
2: Well, I mean, it's the revision, right? I mean, we went from down 23,000 last month to up 21,000, and now we're up 162. Tom, you asked for it. You get it. 100,000 plus in non-farm payroll adds this. I mean, and like, look, you have some average hourly earnings data, the month-over-month acceleration of 0.3%. Well, so, you know, and the labor force participation rate, as we point out, higher, still coming off the lows. So
1: since I've had the flu, I'm not using my HP12C, but my quick math is 217,000. Positive on the non-farm payroll plus a two-month payroll revision as well.
2: Shortened duration here. I mean, you don't want to be long the long end, I guess. I mean, the steepener should be working, one would think. I mean, we're going to ask Amy Wu Silverman all about
1: that. We'll get that. Right now, Dr. Sam with us as she digests some of the early data as well. Claudia, a fascinating report. Is there any value here to three-month moving averages now? Or is it such a cacophony that's not valuable?
18: Oh, there's always value to the three-month moving average. I mean, I think, you know, that going to this, trying to smooth this out, not get too hung up on a month-to-month. And honestly, you know, we have seen for many months a lot of like kind of bouncing around a negative print to a positive print. And again, that's because the break-even is not that far from zero. So like we're going to keep having this above and below zero. I think this is where we're to stay. But I will also say that, you know, this having the upside surprise this month after a downside surprise last month, this isn't just random noise. There was a really important piece of, you know, the K-12 teachers and staff that shows up in state and local government education. That was a big decline last month. It also was part of the revisions. And it reversed this month.
1: Right.
18: And it is just an area that has a very strong seasonal, you know, so I think there's a story to the noise. I don't want to just look at this data and be like, wow, this is horrible, right?
1: Fed,
18: like,
1: Are Fed presidents and governors, Dr. Som, are they as confused as Puffy the cat?
18: Puffy's pretty sharp. I think the Fed is kind of a headline pull out of this. I mean, payrolls have been difficult to read for some time because we've got so many shifts in the labor supply that they've really kind of downweighted that in terms of a strong cyclical signal. The one that they still look a lot to, the unemployment rate, and that thing is really stable, has been low and stable. And that is, for them at least, a really important signal of, like, do they need to, you know, or is there something here for them to step in and a problem? And it's very, very low and stable. So I think that, and that's probably where their attention will continue to focus. And the payrolls are going to just be something to dig into the details, understand it, and look at the trends. I mean, maybe even more than a 3-month smooth on that, really just kind of smooth out this bouncy noise.
2: Dr. Som, the U.S. Treasury yield curve is flattening pretty aggressively here. I guess that means that, you know, markets starting to price in a higher probability of a hike here in September, no?
18: So I think we are going to go into the September meeting with really a coin flip. And I think that comes down to, for the Fed, they have some really tough decisions to make. In the messaging from Fed officials, I really haven't heard anybody pointing to the labor market as something that is decisive. And what do they do next? It's really trying to interpret where inflation is and where it's headed. I think the labor market and today's report showing the strength in payrolls, this is just not... the downside risks just aren't there in the kind of the right. Fed sense of like what they should do, you know, in a couple weeks. Right. So, but you know, it's going to be a tough call for them. It really is.
1: You got 2-year yield, 7 basis points higher yield, a 4.41% on the 2-year yield. Is this report Waller friendly?
18: Again, Waller yesterday was not, you know, paying much attention to the labor market. I mean, again, this is, it's consistent with Waller. It's consistent with what Waller said the labor market.
1: Oh, come
18: labor
1: on
18: market
1: no,
18: is
1: stop,
18: stable.
1: Stop. What do you think this is? Labor Day and my third Jenny cream ale? It can't be consistent for both of them. Who's this report more for? Waller or Walsh?
18: This, I think, you know, the report we got from the labor market, I think the market is pricing this right. This goes in the favor of the Fed officials who think it's time to start hiking. Because, you know, a risk of doing the rate hikes to bring inflation down is you take away jobs that you didn't have to take away because inflation was going to get better. If the labor market looks pretty solid, then okay, like maybe we'll, you know, work on the inflation piece. So I think today's report probably does fit more on those who are looking to potentially hike in a couple weeks.
1: One final question. We got to go. Amy Wu Silverman's people are upset we're not getting to her. Claudia, Puffy the cat. Does Puffy like cold lobster roll or hot lobster roll?
18: Oh, we do not let her have lobster again. That is not a habit we want to start.
2: It's hot lobster roll, Tom. It's Connecticut style.
1: Connecticut. And that's. Why don't you bring in our next guest, Dave?
2: Amy Wu Silverman, Managing Director, Head of Derivatives Strategy at RBC Capital Markets. Thank you for joining us in studio here today. The VIX is at 13. I mean, I don't know where the VIX is now. I got to check last. But, I mean, it was pretty, look, it's pretty low coming into this Labor Day weekend. What are your thoughts on volatility levels? I mean, what should investors be thinking about here?
19: Yeah, it's interesting because, I'll take this off. Well, echo here. You know, what's interesting is coming into this, obviously, a lot of complacency and volatility, and especially with the report that we just had, it was interesting that at-the-money break-evens on NFP were basically average. So, you know, you kind of look historically at these break-evens, and it was sort of pricing a nothing burger, which to some degree, a little complacent.
2: Right.
19: But the options market was pricing a little bit more for CPI, which is ahead, and I'm interested to see how this reprices, but VIX has been very resilient. Yeah. I wouldn't be surprised, even with how things move in terms of rates pricing, your VIX still floating around that 15-16 handle.
2: So when you look at the volatility market, obviously equities are a big part of that, but, you know, I'd like to call your attention to the FX market and what we're seeing in dollar-yen here, because I'm looking at that smile. I'm looking at that skew. You guys are hammering the call skew. You guys seem a little bit more, at least via options, you know, a little bit more comfortable getting long the yen at these levels. Are you seeing the same thing? Are you seeing demand for the Japanese yen here?
19: So here's what I'll say. When we look cross-asset, so I primarily focus on equity volatility, but when we look cross-asset, currency vol at rates vol, so move versus VIX or CVIX versus VIX, what I'll tell you is all these cross-asset vol levels have already started to bleed up. So just think about either of these cross assets versus right. VIXVOL, we're like talking 99th percentile. Why haven't we seen a bleed in equity vol? One, because the AI trades heavy and strong, right. Earnings were great. And then two, you've right. got really high dispersion, right? Like people have not left the equity market, they've just rotated within it. And that's keeping us pretty solid, pretty low VIX levels.
1: Amy Silverman with us here, thrilled to have her with RBC this morning. Coming up, Christina Capmany of Invesco is, well, it's Labor Day. It's a point where people set up for Q4 to get to the February boni. Is Wall Street participating in this enthusiasm in the market? I get IB's good. I guess Damien Private Credit's good, et cetera. But is Wall Street in the markets right now, or they just get whipsawed so much they can't get, you know, they can't get the week started?
19: I'd say when, if you kind of think back at this point 6 weeks ago during that big momentum drawdown, Tom, people had kind of gotten cleaned out and were relevering. So it was sort of like clean positioning going into earnings. People really came yeah. back in with really good earnings numbers. I would say yes. And the second thing I would say is, you know, you're kind of getting to this seasonal time where it's a little like wah, wah. We had great earnings, but now all we have are like macro catalysts. Seasonally, this is a time when VIX does rise. But I think we're going to get a surprise this time in the sense that You have had heavy rotation, but no one's really taken money off and no one's hedging either. So people are very involved. And when you have that and perhaps you get a surprise on something like, you know, September FOMC, I think that's something could pick up volatility a little bit more than usual during this time of the month.
2: Well, then, Amy, let's shift back to the equity market. I mean, taking a factor-based approach, you know, one factor we look at a lot here is momentum. I look at it in EMFX. It's performed really, really well. If you put it in the context of a larger portfolio, it becomes a volatility dampener. Talk to us about what you're seeing momentum, a big shift there on the equity side, no?
19: Huge shift. I mean, multi-standard deviation shift in what momentum has done. You know, momentum is the thing that has been working. Winners have been winning. And we really had a drawdown in that. We had a reshifting. You know, I can tell you when we just look at our trading desk level, a lot more interest in something like the software sector. So it's almost anti-momentum, right? Like February this year, you know, we couldn't stop talking about SaaSpocalypse and pencils down. No one wants to talk about anything with existential terminal value. Sure. Now people are like, hey, that software is looking pretty good.
1: So
19: you know, let's sniff at that.
1: I'm talking to both of you, the Damien Sessar and Amy Wu Silverman. The bottom line is, if it's south, buy it. Fear of missing out. You know, if software's down, you load the boat. Because it's going to come back, right, Damien?
2: Well, I mean, there's a difference between winners keep winning and losers keep losing, right? If you take your four look-back windows, call it 1 month, 3 months, 6 months, 1 year, and you kind of take your equal weight and you vol adjust and do all the things that portfolio managers do, you're supposed to get this nice, smooth, upward-sloping return. But in times like this, when things kind of go pear-shaped, we saw in March, right, where the markets got surprised, and you saw that trying to reversal sort of kick in, momentum got crushed. And it can get, I mean, so this is the thing. Like, you have to be mindful of these kind of pockets. And you're right, this is September, guys. I mean, like, historically speaking, seasonally speaking, not a great month for just owning and holding and, you know, kind of putting your blinders on.
1: So what's the enthusiasm? I mean, you go out with Lori Calvacina and talk about a frightening tandem out there. What's the mood out there, Amy?
19: I'd still say it's pretty positive. And if you want to make your brain hurt even more, when you look at the definition of momentum, which is winners win, right, over some window, at some point, if the losers start winning, they're going to be your new momentum basket. It's just going to be a new basket of momentum that picks up. Again, kind of makes your brain hurt, but that's why we're watching these subsectors
1: right.
19: really closely.
2: And that's why the S&P equal weight is at almost an all-time high, right?
19: Exactly. So sentiment out there, still not too bad, not that much hedging and not interest in talking about
1: it. Yields impinge on equity performance. If yields get high enough, it's so old school, it's boring. Do yields compete here?
19: I think, you know, I think everyone has it like a psychological threshold they're looking at. It doesn't really make logical sense. But yeah, if we start getting, you know, those percentages going higher and higher, then I think some people get nervous. I'll tell you one big theme in our market, retail cohort, right? I don't think they're looking at these yields as much. I don't think they have this kind of old school,
1: exactly.
19: Hey, when 30-year gets to X, then I got to pull
1: I hear
19: on
1: none
19: my
1: of
19: equity.
1: That.
19: I don't hear that from them, no.
1: Amy Wu Silverman with us. We'll continue. RBC Capital Markets. Caroline's going to give us a business flash here in a bit. Christina Capmany of Invesco as well. And then on to some really good conversations wrapped around the holiday. Markets pull back a little bit. Equity markets, I should say, with the VIX 14.16. Still can't get over that
2: flatter
1: right
2: curve.
1: With that right now. And the yield space, I got 7 basis point move in the 2-year yield, 4.41%, with Amy Wu Silverman, Damian Sessar.
2: So let's talk a bit. Let's put our options hat here on. And I mean, where do you see the most compelling parts of the market? I mean, is it in playing, I don't know, skew? Is it in playing, you know, the peakedness of the, I mean, like, what do you really like? If you have investors, is it cross asset, you know, taking on its spread risk with the asymmetry there relative to equity risk or vice versa? What are your clients, what's really interesting to you right now, Amy?
19: So a few things. The first is my mantra these last few years has really been give what the market takes you. You know, in the sense that, like, if you get really, really bid call skew, use call spreads. Yeah. You know, take advantage of that payout. If you're getting really, really inexpensive downside, think about those puts. It's about optionality at this point. So if you've made a decent amount of money and hedges are inexpensive, it's about that optionality of owning it. Yes, it hasn't worked in the sense that, you know, you've had a market that's continued to rip, but it's about where those payouts are really relatively juicy. You know, that's almost a credit lens when you think
2: yeah,
19: about it.
2: Of course.
19: But
2: okay.
19: Give what the market is
2: cheap
19: giving you.
1: For the Greek leverage that you just talked about here, how far out do you make those bets? Are you making a 1-month bet, 3-month bet? Are you like Taleb with 10 years?
19: These are the events I'm watching for right now. FOMC, obviously. There's actually Israeli elections coming up, and then midterms. I think that the middle one kind of gets forgotten. But
1: right.
19: Those three things, when you think about the macro events in the next 1 to 2 months, can really shift your term structure.
1: Yeah.
19: And it can shift your correlation levels, which, again, has been something that really hasn't moved.
1: What an honor, Jackson Hole, to speak briefly with Jacob Frankel, the former governor of the Bank of Israel. And he said America way underestimates the impact.
2: Oh, the impact of the Israeli
1: elections.
2: I agree with you.
1: He was heated.
2: No,
1: Dr. Frankel was heated.
2: And I'll bet you, I mean, Amy, you're the first guest that I've interviewed really in the last few months that's even brought it up. So kudos to you. But there's also an election in Brazil coming up, too. So in emerging markets, I mean, do you see people trying to.
1: We got to go.
2: There's
1: always
2: here.
1: Damian.
2: She just got here.
1: We should interview for an hour.
2: God.
1: Okay, can I just state that in your world, there's always another election? I mean, come on. Does Thailand have an election? We'll see. Amy, go away. Amy Wu Silverman, take the long weekend. I know Calvacine is off all of September getting the kids back to school, but, you know, nice to see you. Amy Wu Silverman, RBC Capital Markets. 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
3: Good morning, Tom and Damian. Thank you. So let's just remind you around the jobs data that we broke live about 15, 16 minutes ago. The U.S. unemployment rate holds steady at 4.1%, 162,000 blowout payrolls number. So that actually beat all of the 76 forecasts in the Bloomberg survey. Construction jobs picking up, though the sector is down on the year. Participation rate also ticks higher, 61.6%. Wages picking up too. And that means a rethink for traders now, ramping up bets on a Fed hike in September. What do we watch next? The CPI data next week. Of course, no Treasuries trading on Monday for that US public holiday. Reaction in markets. US dollar is up. Looking at the Bloomberg Dollar Spot Index, gaining a quarter of 1%. Stock futures for the S&P 500 down a quarter of 1%. NASDAQ futures in the red. Dow Jones E-mini futures down by 0.3%, almost 0.4%. And in the Treasury markets, you've got 2-year Treasury yields right now up by 7 basis points, 4.41%. The 10-year yield is at 4.8%, up by 3 basis points. You've got some bear flattening basically in the markets. Nat gas prices are up 1.8%. WTI crude futures down 1%. That is your Bloomberg Business Flash.
1: You're just killing it. It's Friday.
3: Yes.
1: That was almost subpar. You're killing it. Are you going to be able to go back and do a British, you know, like data check?
3: Yeah. Absolutely.
2: What is a normal data check like out of London?
3: It's similar. It's just that we're watching the European markets, right? But obviously, so much flows from the news out of the US and global markets.
1: I got yelled at when I first came here for saying FTSE. It's the equity market's the FTSE.
3: FTSE, right? Like playing FTSE under the table.
1: Okay.
2: Looney.
1: No, the Looney.
2: Cable.
1: Yeah, I get those.
3: Yeah.
1: Knocky stock.
3: I can't tell you anything about the markets, Tom Key.
1: Caroline Hepker, thank you so much. And yes, we'll play. What's the band you want us to play? The
20: The last dinner party.
1: The last dinner
20: party. I'm trying to bring us, like, some modern bands.
2: How many sterling you have in your purse?
1: Yeah, like, you don't know who are you, Speedwagon.
2: He charges to get your songs on. I never get to, they never play my show.
20: Oh, I'm privileged. Thank you.
2: Oh, God.
1: Christina Campmany going, why am I doing this? Joining us now with Invesco, as she always does, on Jobs 8. How's your summer been at the desk in front of the Bloomberg terminal? Is it like you're making coupon and things are good, or has it just been nuts?
21: Nuts. Very non-summer-like, for sure.
1: Okay. What way has it been just like you've never seen?
21: Well, I think we have a new Fed chair, new leadership there. The whole market's trying to kind of grasp, like, what is communication? How do we interpret this? We've had pending elections, midterms coming up. I think you obviously brought up the Brazil election. Emerging markets have been choppy. On again, off again. On again, off again. Situation in the Middle East. I mean, it's just been nonstop.
2: All right, well, let's talk about the intervention, right? And all the things we saw with Bessent and the backup to that. You know, my mind goes to a different place, right? Japan has been the currency that investors writ large, risk managers have used to fund their exposure in other places. Now you see a lot of that being, you know, taken off the books. Where do you go?
21: As a funder?
2: As a funder for a funding currency.
21: Okay.
2: Is that Swiss franc? I mean, like, because my concern is many a time in the past, if we've seen the S&P really, really surprise the markets, and if you start to see, especially in Europe, I mean, Christine, you can speak to this. I mean, look, the potential for some of these low yielders to surprise the market to me seems pretty rich. And so I'm just curious to hear your thoughts there. Do you get kind of nervous when you hear about some of these other central banks like the ECB ahead next week?
21: Look, so I think from a funder perspective, we've talked about this for a long time, that I think the Asian currencies are the most just out of whack from a valuation perspective. So this, I think we sit here with knowing that the yen is priced at the wrong level. And I think some of the follow on from the initial intervention, coordinated intervention from the MOF and the Treasury, then the follow on was a little disappointing, but there is going to be movement. I think it's hard to kind of pinpoint what the timing is.
1: Okay.
21: The BOJ should be going in September, but still, even sitting at 155, the yen is wildly at the wrong level.
1: I want to explain to our folks across the country and worldwide, the way you choose to listen to us, this is magic what you're hearing. You're hearing two adults in the international bond market talking. Christina Campmany and Damien Sasso are just grizzled pros at this. I understood about half of it. Caroline Hepker understood the other half. But the answer is, this is like magic. Can give one more question, because I got to go back to the
2: U.S. just
1: China.
2: Added 162,000 jobs. I mean, does this give the Fed leeway to hike in September? I mean, I think it does, right?
21: I think so. And I think, again, we started talking about the Fed and this communication flip-flopping back and forth. And it feels like the messaging was very different from June to July to Jackson Hole. And I think coming out of Jackson Hole, that was a very hawkish message. And I think it left it on the data to hold them back. Obviously,
1: right.
21: Waller's comments yesterday said everything lies on CPI print next week. It's hard to be, it's frustrating to be back in a point that we're hinged on one data point. But I think the market has a very hard time if they don't follow through and deliver a hike. And you go back to what we talked about in the long end, which is a Japan situation and a U.S., but I think the long end of the bond market has a real issue if they don't.
1: Right. How do you at Invesco deal with the odd boom economy, nominal GDP we have, inflation loaded, let's say, but also a real GDP loaded, 162,000 jobs? How do you structure a bond portfolio knowing nominal has to come down, but you don't know how?
21: Nominal yields have to come down,
1: or nominal
21: GDP has to come down? Look, so I think you look at, this is still, if we look at global bond markets, generally a market that we want to be shorter duration versus benchmarks. I don't really want to own duration out the curve, even at these levels. And I know people have gotten excited about all-in yields and the level of yields, or like coupons of hyperscalers. There is a flood of supply, especially out the curve, that is coming to global bond markets, and there is indigestion happening, and we have fiscal concerns, and we don't have kind of a lot of, certainly in the U.S. being the U.S. market that it is, kind of has this pass that people aren't concerned about the level of kind of debt outstanding. I think at some point that comes and takes its bite.
2: Crowding out, Christine, I couldn't agree with you more. It is certainly a risk. I mean, we know that this is all about finding a clearing price for bonds, especially those at the long end. But, you know, for me, I love the fact that you're still long and strong EM local currency debt. Talk to us a little bit about the buy, about your basis for that position. I mean, obviously, we've seen the dollar off, you know what, around about 1.5% this year. Is this more of a currency play, or do you see something deeper going on?
21: I think it's both. I think the, again, 2025 felt like a clear, weaker dollar story. This year has been a bit more challenged with the cross currents, but it still, I think, is a place where there's value in EM carry in some of the high yielders from an FX perspective. And then if you look at some of kind of the country specific, like Brazil with the election coming up, it's traded poorly this year. We do think that there's value of just like the overall level of high yield and a reprice. And you've started to see some movement in the polls there with expectations around Bolsonaro. But 3 weeks ago, you were pricing a very consensus that Lula takes it away. So the question is, this would be Lula 4. How much worse can the bond market really price when you're already sitting with yields at 14.5%?
1: Caroline, it's just unbelievable.
2: So good.
1: You know, they're
2: so
1: looking at the
2: fun.
1: Brazilian election, and next week it'll be the Peruvian election.
2: Only 225 big cuts priced into the DI curve in Brazil right now. I mean, you know, go figure.
1: Christina Kamani, thank you so much. With Invesco this morning, Bloomberg Surveillance. 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There is an equity market that is open. It is not as sprightly as it was 2 hours ago with higher yields of a bang-up jobs report. Still, Stock Movers, it's a podcast. Caroline Hepker with some chosen few.
20: Good morning. Let's start with Lululemon, shall we? Lululemon Athletica, ticker Lulu, is absolutely slumping in the pre-market this morning, Tom. So we're down by 20%. They have cut their outlook again. There has been a kind of extended slowdown for Lululemon. There have been a few missteps for the business when it comes to its marketing. There's also an issue really with the popularity of its yoga pants, of course, for which it is most well known. In terms of its comparable sales, they fell by 9% in the second quarter. So it looks pretty tough for the CEO, Heidi O'Neill, who is trying to turn the business around. But that is my first stock to watch. So ticker LULU, pre-market down 20%, getting a lot of interest for Lululemon.
1: There's some visibility to open. I know those people were and Lululemon at the open.
2: So, oh, that right?
20: Yeah.
2: Oh.
1: You know, Coco's looking New Balance and others are looking Lulu. Next.
20: Next, we've got Tesla. This is a TSLA, of course. So this is Tesla's cyber cab. So to join the robo-taxi fleet, they unveiled this two-seater vehicle. The thing is, they unveiled it without really that much pomp and fanfare, which is sort of unusual for Tesla in some ways. And they didn't live stream it. It didn't seem to be particularly well received by investors. There wasn't that much detail about this invite-only closed-door event that they held in Austin to unveil this highly anticipated cybercab launch. This morning, the stock's pre-market also getting quite a lot of interest, but it's down 3.5% TSLA.
1: Okay. Well, are there a lot of Teslas in London?
20: There are not of the Cybertruck. The Cybertruck, when I was out in Texas and out in Arizona over the summer, were everywhere. Can't see out of the back window of the Cybertruck. But anyway, that wouldn't be good for me. I'm a terrible driver. But the other Teslas, they are everywhere in London, yeah.
1: Are they? Okay.
20: Yeah. It's just about where you plug them in. And certainly in cities, the infrastructure for plugging in EVs is not really way there. Behind. It's not, well, it's just not built out, and that's difficult. But that's a challenge across Europe, and we've talked about, you know, trying to move to EVs.
1: So you got one more?
20: One more. This is going to be Robinhood, H-O-O-D, down this morning. Really interesting CEO and founder, Vlad Tenev. He was in London. He came into the Bloomberg Radio studios to speak to me on radio and on TV. Fascinating. They're trying to build out, you know, the app. It offers you all kinds of investing, but it's everything from, you know, pretty boring, straightforward type big investments to prediction markets, etc. They seem to be getting attention for this spat with AMC Entertainment Holdings. The CEO and chairman, Adam Aron, has been criticizing Robinhood for tokenizing its stocks, including AMC's. Right. So Robinhood's share price at the moment, pre-market down 3.4%.
1: Stock movers, Caroline Hepker. Okay, your people called in. I mean, you know, she's got like the agent, you know, they're over. They're you know, Caroline's on a junket, so all her people come over with her. And they say, you got to talk to you about Abigail Morris in this British-Australian band that we don't know, The Last Dinner Party. Who are The Last Dinner Party?
20: They are fantastic. They are raucous. They are a female-only band. Their videos are wild. Not all of it is safe for work, but they came out of one of the best music schools in London. If you're into music, right. The Guildhall, which is in the Barbican in the center of the city of London, is one of the best music schools, I would say, globally. And these women emerge from that, and they're this crazy rock band, and they're such good fun live.
1: So they're not the Spice Girls?
20: No.
1: Okay. Nailed it. Abigail Morris, The Last Dinner Party, to keep Caroline Hepker happy. Good morning.

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3: Why? It's the 9 o'clock hour, and we welcome you to the Lucy Ann Land Show. Heard 7 days a week on Ann Arbor's talk station, 1290 WLBY. And now from the studios of Cumulus Ann Arbor, here's Lucy Ann.
0: Get the board games out. It's going to be a wild and woolly weekend. And my goodness, I can't believe I lived through yesterday.
3: The weekend's supposed to be fine.
0: Where? Come on.
3: This 77 is sunny? That's supposed to be fine.
0: This is Friday right now. I mean, we're supposed to start it off. And some people don't have power out there.
3: Yeah, plenty.
0: And it's horrible to have these electrical workers working on a day like today to restore them. They said about 65% will be restored today and about 90% by tomorrow. Are you really telling me the weather is going to improve this weekend, Derek?
3: Yeah. It's supposed to be 77 Saturday, Sunday, and Monday.
0: Listen, do you hear it?
3: Yeah, it's today.
0: Do you hear the rain on the rooftop right now?
3: Yeah, it's breaking all the humidity. And it'll be fine this weekend.
0: Did you just hear the thunder? Did you see the lightning out there?
3: I've been seeing it for the last 24 hours.
0: It's a horrible way to start the holiday. Oh, my goodness.
3: I think it's a good way. I mean, not people power out in the trees down and stuff. I like storms.
0: Well, I do too, but not on a holiday weekend. Michelle at our front desk reminded me this is I can't even speak. I'm so upset. This is how we started 4th of July with power outages. Do you remember? Same thing. She said, why does it always happen on our holiday weekends? I don't know what the answer is to that.
3: Yeah.
0: Someone doesn't like
3: us. I lost power for about 10 minutes yesterday.
0: Did you?
3: My cameras were out and they were back up. So
0: okay.
3: I think Wi-Fi went out, but my oven was, its power was out. So.
0: Thankfully, I had power throughout. I was sitting in a pedicure. Well, actually, I was walking into the nail salon, Happy Nails, over in Westgate Shopping Center. And the boys were at the groomer over on the border of Ann Arbor and Plymouth at Rimrock Farms. So it was a spa day for us, right? Nice day. I was going to get my toes done. Walk in there. No sooner was I there for 30 seconds, everyone's cell phone went yer, yer, yer, with a big alert. You know, that it was a tornado warning. And no one did anything. They just went about their business. I'm yelling out to everyone, it's a tornado warning, people. No one cared. But you know what they did? They took the loudmouth and they put me way back, which yeah. I was grateful for. But, you know, they have big, huge windows in the front there. I don't care where you are in that building. It would have been horrible if something came streaming through there. When it was all said and done, and while it was going on, you couldn't see a thing out the windows. It was still kind of lightish, grayish, but you just couldn't see because the rain and the wind. When I walked out of there later with pretty toes, I couldn't believe what I saw. Trees down everywhere. There was a car that had upended. It looked like maybe it was trying to come in the entryway to the mall there, the shopping center, and I think it hit the median and it upended. It was on its front end. And I saw someone sitting on the ground nearby waiting for help. But it was quite a day. And then I was driving on the northwest part of Ann Arbor, trees down again. One home on one of the streets off of Maple there, that it was a humongous tree. They're so lucky it didn't hit their home. I think it hit a fence and something else in that area. But there were cops out there, fire trucks, ambulance. I hope no one got hurt there.
3: My friend in Pinckney lives pretty close to me. He's like a big willow tree, a 100-year-old willow tree in his front yard. And they got struck by lightning.
0: Oh, did it really?
3: It didn't fall on the house. It came really close. Yeah. They got lucky, too.
0: Yeah, you don't play with that lightning, I'll tell you that.
3: And our traffic lights were on, but our Marco sign was knocked down. Little town of Pinckney. Oh, but Dexter got hit pretty hard, too.
0: Yes.
3: Their lights are out. There's big trees, big limbs.
0: That's all Dexter needed. They're still fresh off of that tornado from what? 15 years ago or so. All right.
3: 2012, 14 years ago.
0: Has it been that long?
3: March of 2012.
0: Wow. Let's find out more on this weather forecast that Derek has high hopes for. What's it look like for the Ann Arbor region?
3: Well, there is a 50% chance of rain tomorrow, but it's before about 3 o'clock. But it's a high of...
0: Still ruining my day.
3: Yeah. I mean, yeah, we got tailgate. We got football.
0: Yeah. Good thing it's a 7:30 kick, though.
3: My the weather channel has high of 80 tomorrow, but I see 78 here on MSN weather. But Sunday 78, Monday 78, low of 59 both those days.
0: Sunshine on Sunday.
3: Yeah.
0: Oh, okay.
3: Monday is partly sunny, so hey, at least we got.
0: You know, he's so funny. He starts out telling us, "Oh, it's going to be great this weekend. We'll get through to today."
3: It's going to be great.
0: Then all of a sudden, it's like, "Well, we do have a 50% rain on Saturday prior to 3:00."
3: That's been forecasted for a while now. I've been talking about that, but no, because come on, compared to this, I mean, I like this, but it's a decent weekend ahead. Sunday, Monday,
0: whatever. Rain is just coming down full force right now in Ann Arbor.
3: I just beat it. There was pretty high winds, and I think M14. I heard Scott Vertical next door, 107.1. He was saying M14 both directions. I think was like almost at a dead stop. I think the rain was north Ann Arbor.
0: I came in from the west side of Ann Arbor.
3: It's here, but
0: and 94 is fine, going both east and westbound when I drove in a few minutes ago. So, all right, well, let's get the show started today. We're going to tell you about all things downtown Ann Arbor with Ashley Schaefer joining us in studio here on 1290 WLBY. She is the executive director of the Main Street Area Association. And then Perry takes us to the movies. That's coming up this morning. What's it called again? Who's the Wiley guy? Wiley versus Acme?
3: Coyote. Acme.
0: Yeah.
3: Yeah. Versus Acme.
0: He actually takes out a lawsuit on the Acme company for all the bad products that he can't seem to use right and get ahead when it comes to the Roadrunner. Kind of a funny movie. We're going to review it for you.
3: Interesting.
0: Later on this morning, we'll have the author of Par for the Soul in studio, Finding Meaning and Powerful Life Lessons Through the Game of Golf. Scott Dotson is back in Michigan, formerly from the Milan area, and he'll be joining us live in studio. It really is a great read, and you learn a lot, not about golf. Well, you do about golf, but that's not the point. You learn more about life and how to have a better life because of the game of golf. And Scott's going to tell us more about that. Great read. 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Derek Laughlin is our producer. The pups, Bo and Brixton, freshly groomed yesterday. They're smelling delicious this morning. They're hunkered down, too, for a rainy day. They don't like that. This is Ann Arbor's Talk Station, 1290 WLBY.
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5: Could the way you think about getting older actually change how you age? Sounds far-fetched, but stay with me here. Yale researcher named Becca Levy found that people who hold positive views about aging live on average 7.5 years longer than those who don't. 7.5 years. That's a bigger impact than quitting smoking. Now, believing it alone isn't magic. As author Nir Eyal puts it in his new book, Beyond Belief, your beliefs become your biology by way of behavior. 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So the next time you catch yourself saying, "I'm too old for this," knock it off. The story you tell yourself and the actions that follow, those things matter far more than you think. I'm Dr. Sanjay Gupta, helping you live a better life.
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0: Well, let's get a sense of how downtown Ann Arbor is surviving the storms and what transpired yesterday, which we had that tornado warning go off. It was so scary for so many people. On our Downtown Friday, we welcome, of course, Ashley Schaefer. She's the Main Street Area Association Director. How'd you guys weather this?
15: Well, you know, the sirens went off right as we were closing the streets. So our team had just put barricades in the streets and started closing the streets down. And I said, you know what, we have to go inside until it passes. So we were in Connors.
0: Connor O'Neill's.
15: Yeah, Connor O'Neill's.
0: That's a good place to seek refuge.
15: It's a great place to be. Tom and Brennan are awesome. And but, you know, it was a stressful 20 minutes just not knowing what the patios and things would look like afterwards. There was a bit of damage. You know, the patios had gotten blown into the street. Planter boxes were broken. There were some tree limbs down. So, you know, we ended up canceling music last night just because it was very wet, and we did not think that everyone would be set up.
0: I feel bad for the band, you know?
15: Yeah, it's an amazing band, too. But we're hoping that we can reschedule and have them back before the end of the season.
0: Oh, good.
15: Yeah. But, you know, as of right now, the weather looks like it'll clear up this evening. We're hoping that this afternoon the sun comes out, we can resume the music. We have a lot of fun activations this evening. We have Party Foul playing from 7 to 9. And we also have Woe Silent Disco from 9 to 11, which is always a huge hit. But since there's a home game every single weekend, we reopened Main Street on Saturday, and then it is open through the weekend. But this weekend, because it's Labor Day, Liberty and Washington will be closed until Tuesday morning, which is a little bit different than our normal schedule because we open on Mondays.
0: Okay, so wait, I want to get this right. We had the storm last night. You were in the process of closing the streets because we activate this during the weekends with the Main Street area. You couldn't do that because of the storm, had to cancel the band. Then today, you're hoping to be able to close the streets down for all the activities you just outlined.
15: Yeah.
0: Then you open the street again tomorrow because we've got Michigan football traffic rolling through town tomorrow night, of course. And then you're going to shut down the streets again on Sunday?
15: Well, Main Street will stay open.
0: It will.
15: Yeah. Yep. So Liberty and Washington will stay closed on Saturday
0: and Sunday
15: and Monday this week.
0: And so then everything reopens on Tuesday.
15: Yeah.
0: And what's planned on Monday then?
15: So Monday, it's just street dining. So there are some restaurants that'll be open. They'll have lunch, breakfast, and dinner.
0: Okay.
15: So the in-street dining will be there. We just won't have any music that day.
0: Okay.
15: Yeah.
0: All right, so that's our weekend in downtown Ann Arbor. Wow, you guys had a lot to contend with. What else is coming up in your world?
15: Yeah. So every weekend, so just a reminder, Summer Streets goes until the end of September. So every single weekend, we will have music on Thursday, Friday, and then Saturday, Main Street reopens for every game day. And then on Sundays, we're going to continue hosting our Sunday activations. It just moves to Liberty by Pretzel Bell. Mm-hmm. So we have Pier Bar this weekend, Storytime next weekend. Pier Bar Ann Arbor downtown will be there the third weekend, and then we have a dance class the very last weekend of September.
0: You're really utilizing all the space in downtown. Yeah. I like this.
15: We're trying to. You know, I think no one is ready to let summer go every year, especially this year. So we're just trying to make it fun, and we're just excited to have the energy of football as well. I mean, it always just makes it a fun weekend.
0: Well, I'm glad we're holding on to summer. This is that weird time of year. You don't know if you need to break out the fall clothes. You know, you feel kind of weird wearing your summer stuff, but it's hot enough for it.
15: Mm-hmm. Yeah.
0: So I'm just going full-blown summer.
15: Yeah. I'm sticking with shorts and t-shirts until I absolutely cannot.
0: That's great. What happens in wintertime downtown?
15: Oh, in wintertime, it gets very magical. So the DDA puts up all of the Christmas lights, and that usually they start testing those around September, but you'll notice that they get turned on in November. Our holiday gift guide comes out the week of Thanksgiving, and we also host the trick-or-treat parade, which is happening Sunday, October 25th. So we just announced the times for that, so you can line up at the library at 11:30. That parade kicks off at 12 p.m. It will start at the library, and they'll lead everyone down to Main Street. And then trick-or-treating is directly after that parade until about 2 o'clock.
0: If you have little ones who dress up for Halloween, this is just perfect for them.
15: Yeah.
0: This is such a beautiful event. The kids have so much fun. It really is all about them.
15: It's so much fun. Yeah. I have been bringing my children to this since before I started working for Main Street. And we have so many fond memories. It's a really good feel-good event. Even if it's a little chilly and a little rainy, it's just fun.
0: And there's so many families there. It really is a great family event. October 25th this year.
15: Yes.
0: And if you want to be part of this, you're going to line up where again?
15: At the Ann Arbor District Library downtown.
0: Okay, 11:30. All these details about our downtown Ann Arbor through the Main Street Area Association are available on their website, which is mainstreetannarbor.org, mainstreetannarbor.org. A lot of times people are trying to figure out, where should we go to dinner? And I really recommend going to mainstreetannarbor.org and search through the restaurants who are your members down there. And then it links to their websites. You can check out their menus, find out more information. Yeah. Really is a great resource.
15: It is, yeah. And we keep it up to date. So if you go there, you're going to see retailers and restaurants that you'd like to visit.
0: Right, exactly. Yeah. All right, you can plan your trip to downtown Ann Arbor. All right, we're going to dodge the rain today.
15: Yeah.
0: And hope for the best for the entire weekend for the Labor Day holiday. And I hope you have a great one. Thank you so much.
15: Thank you.
0: For all you do for our community, too. Yeah. You really bring community together with the Main Street Area Association.
15: Thank you. I appreciate that.
0: Yeah, well, it's really great. And it's a nice way to see your neighbors and enjoy what we have here, all the beautiful amenities in Ann Arbor with the Main Street Area Association. Our thanks to Ashley Schaefer. She's in studio each week here on the Lucy Ann Lance Show. Ann Arbor's Talk Station.
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22: Augmented reality has found its way into an operating room. Medical technology company Stryker now says an app it created for Apple's Vision Pro headset was used during a hip surgery at Duke Health. The company says it's the first time the app has been used in a real-world operation. The Vision Pro would allow the surgeon to see the patient, but also see things like surgical planning tools and CT scans. AI chip giant NVIDIA is spending $13 billion to buy AI platform Hugging Face. Researchers use it to share millions of artificial intelligence models. NVIDIA is promising to keep the platform open to everyone. Hugging Face is also the company that was hacked by rogue AI agents from OpenAI. And you may be able to get into some very real conversations in the comment section of TikTok soon. The platform is introducing audio, meaning people will be able to leave voice comments running up to a full minute on a video. They'll only be available, though, to users 18 and older. With Tech Trends, I'm Sherry Preston, ABC News.
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5: He's the one, the only, Perry Seibert with the Michigan Movie Critics Guild. On the eve of his birthday, happy birthday weekend to you. Happy birthday to you. Happy birthday, dear Perry. Happy birthday to you.
7: All I need for my birthday is that and like $1 million.
5: Oh,
7: everything I could
5: nice.
7: Want. Everything you
5: know,
7: I could possibly.
5: You know who else needs $1 million? The people that bought this from Warner Brothers. The movie we're about to talk about. It is Coyote versus Acme. Now, when I was a kid, I did not like cartoons, but they were always on because of my brothers. And I especially hated the Roadrunner because of the violence in it.
7: Oh, see, this is funny. So until I started watching The Godfather every Saturday at about age 12 or 13, I watched ABC's cartoon lineup religiously. And this was a good hour of that at the time. It was the Looney Tunes, Bugs and Roadrunner Hour. It was released under various names over this time. So I truly love the classic Looney Tunes, Warner Brothers cartoons. And then as I got older and realized, so many cool film references that were timely when they were made in the 40s and 50s. But other than that, yes, I would go to the bathroom. I'd get more cereal during the Wile E. Coyote Roadrunner cartoons. Had nothing to do with the violence. Even at that age, Lucien, I liked dialogue. I don't need cartoon slapstick. I want snappy repartee.
5: Yeah,
7: that's what Perry's into.
5: He knew
7: still
5: even
7: to this day.
5: At that age what kind of a movie reviewer he wanted to be.
7: Exactly,
5: I love it.
7: Precisely.
5: So I think that part of the problem for me is just I don't know. It just I've told you this before. When there are cartoons out there that are for kids, I cannot stand adult references buried in them. And I know you like that, and supposedly the kids can't figure it out. But to me, it's just too close to the line that they might, and it just bothers me. It just isn't innocent, and I'd like childhood to be innocent.
7: there's basically nothing here that isn't innocent. I'll be fair. I mean, they're not. This is we're talking about so many different things.
5: I know.
7: Innuendo, fine. There are things that can happen in a family film, a film intended for a childhood audience, that only adults are going to understand, that children will one day understand. They might deal with really adult things that children aren't ready to get at, and that you could recognize that. That's really cool when movies can get away with that. That is never what The Roadrunner and Coyote was about. The Roadrunner and Coyote was sheerly about just sheer action, energy, and a complete lack of respect for the laws of physics. That's the point of those cartoons.
5: I have to admit, I love the concept of this movie. So when Acme Products fails Wile E. Coyote,
7: yes,
5: one too many times, As Wile E. constantly is using products from Acme to go after the Roadrunner.
7: Yes.
5: Okay. He decides to hire down on his luck lawyer to sue the corporation, Acme, right? Is that?
7: Yes. That is the premise. Yes. It is the versus in the title is a lawsuit. Because that's what every kid loves, a lawsuit in their cartoons. But yes, that is what's going on in this movie. And I agree. It's a great premise. It's actually taken from an article that Ian Frazier wrote for The New Yorker that made fun of all that. Like it was a sort of a joke piece.
5: Oh, that's how they came up with this idea?
7: That was the starting point for the script. And this, Lucien, this is a tortured film. Warner Brothers was going to shelve this. They were going to write it off as a tax loss and never release it, much like they did with Catwoman. There was a Catwoman film you never got to see. You're probably lucky. But this, they were sort of shamed into like, and this was at the time when they'd taken all of the Looney Tunes shorts off of HBO Max, which had all of them when Max started. They were sort of being shamed by everybody, like, why are you not giving us Looney Tunes stuff? It's one of the most, you know, one of the grand products in the history of the studio that you're trying to sell anyway. Why are you denying?
5: It's Universal. Yeah.
7: And so they sold it off to a company named Ketchup that bought it for about, I think, $50 million. They released it. It's Lucien, look, I didn't laugh. I didn't laugh once.
5: Oh,
7: I smiled very early on at something that was a very deep and lovely Warner Brothers Looney Tunes reference. The mad scientist that starts it all is played by, I'm just going to use the real actor's name, so who cares, it's Peter Lorre. And I loved it when Peter Lorre would show up at the old Warner Brothers cartoons, because Peter Lorre had a wonderful voice for cartoons.
5: Yes, he does.
7: You could make fun of that voice. It was wonderful. Wonderful, I tell you. I love Peter Lorre. And so that they drew that, the old, and they drew it like they used to draw the Peter Lorre character. It was great. A huge smile. And then nothing funny. Not once. I really like Will Forte, who is the human lead here. He's an incredibly funny man. I can't believe anything he did in this film he thought was funny. There are jokes here, obviously, and you're like, that's the best joke you can get to, and it's still not funny.
5: It's called Coyote versus Acme. Here it is.
7: Yes.
6: Have you been horribly injured by a product made by the Acme Corporation?
8: It's not your fault. There's probably someone to blame.
10: Name of the case is Coyote versus Acme.
23: Wiley Coyote. He is reckless. We all know who's responsible, and all of his injuries are self-inflicted.
24: You've been settling Acme cases for years.
25: I could probably get you $250 for that.
24: This is your opportunity to really show people what you're capable of.
25: These companies think they can do whatever they want. We're sick of it.
24: Acme! Acme! You!
25: Nothing to see here.
26: We really have nothing.
27: We both know it would be very unpleasant if anything bigger were to become public.
5: All right. I like the integration of the cartoons with the human beings.
7: It's fine. I mean, Looney Tunes have been doing this forever. They used to do this with the old Warner Brothers films. But this is, these were 7-minute cartoons for a reason, Lucienne. There has never been a feature-length Looney Tunes film worth anything that wasn't just a collection of the 7-minute shorts. And that's every one of them has failed. Space Jam's terrible. I understand it has a huge, lovable, generational following. It's a terrible movie. And it's only a little bit better than the one they did a couple years ago. None of them have ever been any good. I've seen many of them, not all of them, because I know they're never any good. I went back again, like Charlie Brown to the football, and it was yanked away from me again by Warner Brothers with this thing. Part of the problem, Lucienne, is that they try to actually put emotional stakes in this movie, Lucienne. They're trying to find some deeper meaning. There's some lesson I'm supposed to learn about just continuing to try, even if it seems impossible and it never works, which is the lesson we're supposed to take from Wile E. Coyote. And that's just crap. We want to see him cut a circle out of a mountain, and then the whole mountain that he's standing on falls and the circle stays in the air. That's all we want from a Warner Brothers cartoon, especially a Roadrunner and Wile E. Coyote cartoon.
5: Right.
7: And those are supposed to be 7 minutes long. You cannot sustain that energy for an hour and 43 minutes. You don't want to sustain that energy for an hour and 43 minutes. It's just exhausting. And it's not fun at some point. You're like, yeah, you're still doing it. Yeah, you're still doing it. Yeah, you're still doing it. And I remember when I liked all of these characters. They even try to work in some modern day references to how some of these characters are rather difficult to put on these days. There's a throwaway joke about Pepe Le Pew's being not a good dude. They're fine, okay, but pointless. That joke's not for your intended audience. There's a reason this is out in August, Lucy, and it's the graveyard of movies, late August. Don't. If you really, really want to see this, it's going to be on HBO Max in a couple of weeks, I guarantee it.
5: All right, let's talk about the mechanics of the sale. First of all, for what you know anyway, of Warner Brothers being shamed into releasing this, but doing so by selling it over to something called Ketchup, as in Ketchup. Ketchup. Never heard of this company before. How much did
7: Neither
5: they?
7: Had I.
5: All right, how much did they buy it for?
7: The numbers that's been floating around is about $50 million. About $50 million to release.
5: Oh, $50
7: million. 50, yes.
5: Oh, $50 million. They paid $50 million. So it made $15.5 million coming in second place this weekend, but that's a far cry from the 50. I thought when we were talking about this off the air, you said they made 15, and I thought, well, this company, you know, now it's great.
7: No.
5: Okay.
7: 50. 50 is what they spent to release it.
5: Oh, they're not gonna make their 50 back.
7: These deals are well hidden. I have no idea what exactly they paid for. If they paid just for the right for theatrical release, no, they're not getting their money back. If they bought the film outright, I mean, if they control the streaming of it, if I'm wrong and it won't be on Warner Brothers, or it won't be on HBO in a couple of weeks, it's possible they might work hard enough to get that back.
5: Oh.
7: I I have no idea how quickly Warner Brothers wanted to get rid of it. They wanted to write it off as a tax loss. I'm sure they probably made more off the $50 million selling it than whatever they could write it off for the tax loss. That said, I don't know what this is. This isn't for anybody, Lucy. This won't please people who grew up watching the cartoons. Me, and I know because I'm not pleased, and I would love a great Looney Tunes collection. This honestly, Lucienne, I got so bored watching this. I started to think about, I've never wanted AI in a movie before, but you know what? Can we just have all of Mel Blanc's voice work put into AI and have them learn it so all of these characters could sound like they're supposed to instead of bothering to hire somebody new? Because nobody's doing any better. I'm not saying they're all terrible or that, you know, even what's there is bad. It's just that's not what Bugs Bunny sounds like. That's never been what Bugs Bunny sounds like.
5: Oh,
7: and so I think if I were Mel Blanc's estate, I would gladly take large chunks of money and stakes in everything that's released with his work on it in AI. And that would be a great way to redo everything. I don't think the problem is it's not that writers can't find stuff to do. Those voices are central to all of this. And it's missing.
5: But
7: I miss Mel Blanc to this day.
5: It sounds like it's not just the voice for you, though. It's the content. It's the writing.
7: I think that, well, in this case, yes. I think you could put together a collection of really great 7-minute shorts with all of these characters again. I know the talents out there to write that. That's possible.
5: Okay.
7: That's just good creative
5: comedy
7: writing.
5: But this isn't it.
7: This is that. On top of that, then, I don't even have the pleasure of hearing Bugs sound the way he's supposed to sound.
5: Yeah.
7: Which now, the technology appears, you could do.
5: Yeah.
7: I would, if I were Warner Brothers, invest in that. Make that happen.
5: Yeah.
7: Come on.
5: Yeah.
7: Come on. You could do this.
5: Oh,
7: if you really
5: boy.
7: Wanted to.
5: All right. Coyote versus Acme. I don't want to ask you to ruin it or anything, but maybe you will. Who wins that court case?
7: Not the audience. Sorry. No, I will answer truthfully within the realm of the movie. Acme wins the lawsuit. I will wreck that.
5: Well, I guess that's not a surprise for anyone because the coyote always loses.
7: Look, exactly. One of the best early jokes in the movie is the logo for Warner Brothers comes up and there's a little asterisk next to it and it swoops into the asterisk and then it cuts down underneath the logo and it says a division of Acme Enterprises. That's a good gag. It's good. I understand where we're at. Acme controls everything in this world. Acme is Amazon, Facebook, everything all combined into one.
5: Oh.
7: And that's and John Cena plays their lawyer. So you've got that.
5: Yeah.
7: All of this is very funny on paper. None of it is funny for an hour and 43 minutes.
5: All right. So viewer, watch at your...
7: Just find the old shorts. If you want to introduce your kids to this world, just watch the old shorts. They're brilliant. Still to this day.
5: But the movie, not so. Thank you so much to Perry. Hey, have a great birthday weekend, all right?
7: Thank you very much, Lucy.
5: And
7: take care.
5: Avoid the coyote, if you can.
7: I will. I already didn't. I went. I went to the movie. I didn't avoid the coyote.
5: You're listening to Ann Arbor's Talk Station and Perry Seibert from the Michigan Movie Critics Guild on Ann Arbor's Talk Station, 1290 WLBY.
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2: From the Cook & White Heating and Cooling Newsroom, I'm Renee Vitale. The Trump administration's moving to strip tax-exempt status from private schools and colleges that provide race-based benefits, including certain admissions, scholarships, and financial aid programs. The Treasury Department proposed a new rule Thursday saying schools cannot avoid the restrictions simply by rebranding programs as DEI. Officials estimated as many as 18,000 private educational institutions could be affected. If finalized, the rule would take effect for tax years beginning after May of 27. The MLive Media Group is ending all print editions of its newspapers around Michigan. The last will hit front porches and newsstands on December 6th. MLive says that the move is being made to meet its readers' needs and demands for news and digital products. MLive Community President John Heiner says all 8 versions, including the Ann Arbor News, will remain in their digital formats. He says it comes as customers overwhelmingly continue to shift to online reading. Heiner says that they'll help those in need with any assistance learning how to navigate the online portals. And a cherished piece of Detroit history is welcoming the public back on board for the first time in decades. The iconic SS St. Clair, one of the legendary Bablo Island steamships, is opening a new museum on its main deck at Detroit's Riverside Marina. Built in 1910, the vessel ferried generations of families to Bablo Island before shutting down in 1991, and it has since undergone a painstaking restoration following a devastating fire in 2018. Visitors can now book online tours to explore explore artifacts from the park's glory days, with all ticket proceeds going directly toward the ongoing efforts to fully rebuild the ship. That's the latest from the Cook & White newsroom. 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
3: I'm Ira Weintraub with the St. Arbor Sports Update. The 2026 Michigan football season and the Kyle Whittingham era in Ann Arbor kicks off tomorrow when the 16th-ranked Michigan Wolverines host Western Michigan for a 7:36 p.m. kickoff at Michigan Stadium. 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Illinois beat UAB 42-23. Also this week in the Big Ten, tonight, Purdue hosts Indiana State at 7 o'clock. 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Number 1 Ohio State hosts Ball State at 12:30. 18th-ranked Penn State hosts Marshall at 3:30. 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
0: Let's go out this weekend. Where to? Well, we first have to scan the Ann Arbor Observer. It has all the events happening around our town. Michael Bright is the assistant calendar editor for the Ann Arbor Observer, now in his 50th year. He's not in his 50th year, but the Ann Arbor Observer is.
4: We're getting there.
0: Welcome back. Good to have you here, Michael. Where are we going this weekend?
4: Yeah, thanks for having me, Lucianne. We're a little light this weekend with Labor Day here. It's summer officially winding down, but there's a few events going on nonetheless. Anything Goes is a play getting put on by the Professional Youth Theater of Michigan. So this is going on all weekend. It's, you know, kids who've been working on this all summer. So it's kind of fun. It's a PG Woodhouse, madcap musical comedy, set aboard an ocean liner and involving a nightclub singer, a love struck stowaway, and a zany cast of passengers. So it's got some of the great Cole Porter hits, I Got a Kick Out of You, Anything Goes, a few others as well. And that's out at the Riverside Arts Center in Ypsilanti. Again, all weekend, 7 p.m. shows Thursday through Saturday, 2 p.m. matinee on Saturday, and a noon matinee on Sunday.
0: Great music.
4: Yeah, hey, great music. Mm. And I think a really well put together show for young actors, and good for kids to get inspired with the theater there. So $20 to $30 for that. Check it out this weekend.
0: All right. So the Ann Arbor Comedy Showcase has something interesting this weekend. I've never heard of comedy and hip-hop being blended together.
4: Yeah, this is an act out of Detroit. Tam White, who's a real rising Detroit area stand-up comic, improv performer, and a host of a comedy hip-hop show that she has there called Hip-Prov. So she's really funny. Shares her thoughts are kind of meandering and improvisational, but she goes through, you know, marriage, her inability to work, other kind of funny topics as well. She's going on Friday and Saturday this weekend at the Ann Arbor Comedy Showcase there on 4th Avenue. 7:15 Friday and Saturday, and then a 9:45 late show on Saturday night. $20 ticket for that.
0: What's next?
4: Some outdoor bird-related activities and bee-related activities on Saturday. We have the annual fall migration walk at Hudson Mills Metro Park that's put on by the Washtenaw Bird and Nature Alliance. And one of their club members will lead a hike through Hudson Mills there, one of the county's top birding hotspots. And they'll point out the migratory birds that are starting to make their way south. Binoculars are available, so you can come in anytime between 8 and 11. They meet at the Hudson Mills Activity Center flagpole. There'll be an entrance fee for vehicles, but otherwise that's free.
0: All right, North Territorial in Dexter. I assume, am I right, that does this get you in if you've got a park pass already?
4: You do, yes.
0: On
4: you
0: your
4: do.
0: License?
4: Yes, if
0: okay.
4: you already have one. Yeah.
0: All right, sounds good.
4: And then going along with the bird theme, International Vulture Awareness Day is Saturday.
0: Well, now
4: did
0: there's
4: you know
0: a
4: that?
0: Day I've never celebrated before.
4: So appropriately, Leslie Science and Nature Center is doing an afternoon dedicated to the bald but beautiful vulture. There'll be vulture-themed relay race, vulture trivia, a live turkey vulture that you can meet, I suppose.
0: Well, the vulture is getting his due.
4: Yes,
0: love it.
4: So 1 to 4 p.m. there on Saturday out on Traver Road at the Leslie Science Center. Tickets, I think they're about $8 for that.
0: This next event, we talked with the founder of Rumble of the Bumble recently on our show. She is so passionate about what she's doing, and this is a great way to remember how important the bees are in our community.
4: They are. And my mom keeps bees, and it's
0: oh, really?
4: Been an issue.
0: Oh.
4: A lot of a colony collapse is a big issue.
0: Oh, boy.
4: Something to keep an eye on out there. But they'll be having a street festival in Ypsilanti on Saturday, highlighting environmental issues and the plight of pollinators. There'll be, I don't know if this is appropriate for the event, live outdoor wrestling matches?
0: Yes. They've done that in the past. It's okay. So cool.
4: Okay. Puppet parade as well. There'll
0: it's be appropriate some street because performers. There's like yeah. a pollinator character wrestler. And
4: that's how they do it. Okay.
0: Yeah, yeah.
4: Okay. I was kind
0: they're
4: of confused.
0: They're bee-themed characters.
4: See, I'm glad you have done this interview so you can fill in your listeners on the details here. But
0: it
4: yeah.
0: does all go together.
4: 2 to 10 p.m., so all afternoon and evening down in Ypsilanti and Depot Town, free. You're welcome to donate to various charities, I think, to support the bees as well.
0: Yeah, and people have been really buzzing about this event.
4: Oh.
0: All right. University of Michigan football films at the Observatory. This sounds perfect for Michigan football's home opener this weekend.
4: Yeah, this is a way to get ready for the opening game this Saturday. Mm-hmm. From noon to 5 p.m. up at the Detroit Observatory. They have a big 14-foot video screen, and they'll be showing highlights from vintage U of M football games.
0: Oh, how cool.
4: They'll have some archivists on hand to answer questions about the what's being played. They'll have a pop-up exhibit of some historic U of M football treasures as well. So that's a free thing going on Saturday before the game kicks off. So I think it's an evening game.
0: Yeah, 7:30.
4: Yeah, so all afternoon, noon to 5 p.m. At the Detroit Observatory.
0: All right. Well, for more information on great things around Ann Arbor, you can check out the Ann Arbor Observer. It's a magazine that is published monthly, and you'll find it on newsstands around town. And if you live in town, you should be getting it in your mailbox free every month. What do people do if they're not getting it currently? How can they get it?
4: On the website, we have a way to validate your address, and that's a good way for us as well to keep our postal rates where they should be. So.
0: Okay. Great.
4: Feel free, even if you're getting it, to go verify your address online.
0: Oh, I see what you're saying. Yeah, please do, everyone.
4: Please do. Yeah. Everyone go on. That'll be a surefire way to get you the Observer every month.
0: And why not support the Ann Arbor Observer while you're online as well?
4: There's right? that opportunity as
0: That's
4: well.
0: That's right. You can become a subscriber. And I put that in quotes because it's a free publication for homeowners. Yeah. But it's always nice to show that you really love the work that's done by the Ann Arbor Observer. All the great information about our town, the events, the great stories about people that make this town tick, and of course the topics that everyone's talking about in town.
4: And if you subscribe, you get to come to our party at Top of the Park in June.
0: That's quite a party too. I've been several times, and you guys know how to party. All right, Michael, thank you. Michael Bright, assistant calendar editor at the Ann Arbor Observer, on the air on Ann Arbor's.
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0: On our 50 plus today, this might be a signal to businesses out there who they should be catering to. 50 plus lifestyle news on 1290 WLBY. New report out, the U.S. will have more seniors than children by 2029. That's not too far away. More seniors than children. Americans aged 65 and older are projected to outnumber children under 18 for the first time in 2029. Census projections have moved the crossover forward significantly. 2017 projections placed at around 2034. And America is approaching a major shift in its age structure. Think about that. If you are a business that caters to seniors, you are going to have...
1: Stock is up.
0: That's right. The aging of the baby boom generation combined with a long-term slowdown in U.S. births, and that's closing the gap between the country's youngest and oldest age groups. News coming up. We'll be back after this.
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3: From ABC News, I'm Sherry Preston. The jury in Lindsay Clancy's murder trial has begun its seventh day of deliberations after the judge in the case refused

0: 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There's truly no place like this place.
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2: 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And now from the studios of Cumulus Ann Arbor, here's Lucy Ann.
1: 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They've been around since 1908. 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And they're the ones who started it way back in 1908. Chelsea Lumber, where the home begins. I'm Lucy Ann Lance. We've got Derek Laughlin, our producer here, coming up the weekly WAG, our pet of the week. You've got your maize and blue on today. We're getting ready for Michigan football. I like that.
2: Absolutely.
1: Yeah. What are we, a 22-point favorite over Western Michigan tomorrow night?
2: I think that's what it is, yeah. Mm. But hey, that don't mean nothing because last night the Rutgers and UMass, University of Massachusetts, they haven't won a game since 2023. UMass. They beat Rutgers by, they were 29-point underdogs.
1: Yeah.
2: And they beat Rutgers last night.
1: What was the final score in that game? Look that up for me. You got to love that. This is why we love sports. This is why we love the game. Anything can happen. Anyone can be a winner. Score?
2: Just a lot of headlines. 37-21 they beat Rutgers.
1: Oh, my goodness. That was, and they were a 29-point underdog. Incredible.
2: That snaps college football's longest losing streak.
1: Wow, that's a great way to start the season for all of us, I think.
2: Gives they went like 0-12 last year.
1: Wow, and amazing.
2: Have won a game since 2023. That's
1: well,
2: crazy.
1: Well, it speaks to one of the chapters in Scott Dotson's book, Par for the Soul, which we are going to be delving into this hour. He'll be live in studio. It's called The Power of Next, of how you can do really bad on a golf shot on one hole, and the next hole, you can ace it. It's amazing. And that's why we love sports. We keep trying, try again. And there are a lot of metaphors for life, especially in golf. And we're going to find the meaning coming up this morning. All ahead on Ann Arbor's Talk Station.
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1: The Weekly Wag with the Humane Society of Huron Valley as we introduce you to another pet looking for adoption out of our beautiful Humane Society of Huron Valley. Wendy Welch is the Director of Communications. Who is our pet today, Wendy?
16: Oh, Lucy Ann, it is Oates. Oates today, he is a dog. He is about a year and a half old, about 66 pounds, and he is a cutie pie. He stands maybe like knee high, and he is mostly white with some brown on his face. He's got the cute little like brown ears and the brown, like half of his face is brown. And then the rest of him is white.
1: He's so cute. He looks like he's wearing a mask. I love him. All right. So this is a special animal and you're looking for a special adopter out there.
16: We are, yes. Oates was surrendered by someone who could no longer take care of him, and Oates was surrendered along with another dog. So potentially Oates would be good with another dog, but he is a little particular about which dogs he likes. And that's not unusual in the dog world. usually dogs like to be paired with others that have a similar play style. So he's interesting. He's got a lot of energy, but he tends to be a little reserved and a little judgmental, like I said. about others. So yes, but he totally shows a zest for life. He loves treats. You could tell like he's interested in learning. We just need someone who's going to be really patient with him and a home where everyone's old or where everyone's over the age of 12 because of his judgmental nature.
1: And if the person has another dog, how do we get the two together to see if they're compatible then?
16: Such a great question. Yes. At the Humane Society of Huron Valley, we can help do those dog-to-dog interactions. And so what we recommend is that people come in first, you know, with their family, determine if it's going to be a good match, if they, you know, get along like that. And then come back with their dog, and we will do a supervised dog-to-dog interaction and see if they have a similar play style. And it's usually pretty obvious pretty quickly if it's a yay or nay.
1: When you're talking about a similar play style, can you give us kind of an idea what Oates likes to do? Is Oates rambunctious? You said that he has a lot of energy.
16: Exactly. Yes. He's more right. He's an active player. So he will do a lot of running around, a lot of vocalization. So he will be a busy boy.
1: Okay.
16: How do your dogs play, Lucian?
1: Well, now let's just talk about that. So we have the sedate and the rather he looks at you with amusement bow. Uh-huh. Sitting there, and then you've got Brixton taking Bo by the ear and dragging him around the house.
16: Oh, yeah.
1: I kid you not. And Bo lets him do it. But Bo's definitely, because he's older, he's 11, and Brixton is 3, so Brixton's still got that puppy in him. He has been a wonderful companion for Bo because he keeps Bo active, and I think Bo would probably sleep all day if I let him.
16: Yes, right? Yeah. Yes, you get a new dog sometimes when you get two dogs.
1: Yes, that's true. Yeah. So, okay, well, that's good to know. And if Oates doesn't have another dog in the household, that's okay too then?
16: Totally. Yes. He could be his own dog too.
1: Okay.
16: But yes, lots of folks out there I know already have a dog. So just want to put that out there. We have lots of animals. You know, this week we also have the Love Train coming in too. So if anyone's interested in a puppy, check us out for that. So hshv.org is where
1: we go. Oh, wow. Okay. And can you give everyone an idea, walk them through the adoption process so they have an understanding? They might not have ever been to the Humane Society, which, by the way, they're located at 3100 Cherry Hill Road in the village of Dixboro, just to the northeast of Ann Arbor. But what is that process again?
16: Yeah, we try to make it as easy as possible for folks. So we want to make sure to make a good match for people. So when you come in, you'll fill out a little profile that basically gives information about your home and your family, your energy level, what you're interested in. And then we try to make a match from there. You'll want to bring in your ID. And really, that's it. Most adoptions take place same day. Like I say, with things like Oates, if you have another dog in the family and we want to do a dog-to-dog interaction, that can then spread itself out over a couple days and you can put a hold on the animal. But yeah, we have an in-store little store too, in case you don't have all the necessities. You can buy them there, and yeah, we make it easy.
1: All right, you sure do. You can go to hshv.org, click on adoptions, and they're all alphabetized. You're looking for the O's, for Oates. Oates looks like he has a little terrier in him, does he?
16: I agree. I don't know. We haven't done a DNA test, but he does look like that.
1: Yeah, a little bit there. He's so cute. I love that big pink tongue coming out of his mouth. So endearing.
16: He is a card. Yeah.
1: Coming up in October at the beautiful St. John's Resort is the Compassionate Feast, 21st annual year that the Humane Society of Huron Valley has been doing this. Tell everyone about this.
16: Yes, this is one of our big fundraisers of the year, and it is, like you say, taking place at St. John's Resort in Plymouth, this beautiful, beautiful place. Used to be a monastery.
1: Right.
16: And we have a multi-course meal, as suggested by the name Compassionate Feast, so you can choose from vegetarian or vegan. I'm telling you, it is good, too. We have improved that over the 21 years. last year was our best, and I think we're going to top it even this year. And it includes not only that, but also a silent auction, open bar, and a great entertainment program. This year, we are starring animal advocate Ryuji Shua, who is an amazing, amazing speaker. So people really enjoy it year after year. You can get your tickets at hshv.org/feast. It's happening October 30th, so right before Halloween, and it's going to have kind of a spooky theme. And in fact, we have an option this year for people to meet with a pet psychic. So it's going to be a blast.
1: Oh, my goodness. I just want to give people an idea on the food. You mentioned you could either do the vegetarian or the vegan option. So on the vegetarian side, an autumn wedge salad, which sounds delicious. It's got toasted pecans and roasted pumpkin and apple and grapes and an apple cranberry vinaigrette. The breaded eggplant tower looks remarkable. Sun-dried tomato chev with cured olives and black pepper, asparagus, and tomato and arrabbiata sauce. Fabulous. And then a raspberry elderflower torte for dessert, a chiffon cake with elderflower syrup, whipped vanilla ganache, raspberry mousse, and raspberry chocolate dip. Oh, my goodness.
16: Mm-hmm.
1: And then the vegan.
16: We did a tasting, and I'm telling you, like, we were salivating.
1: Oh,
16: yes, it's
1: my
16: amazing.
1: Gosh. The vegan option also has the autumn wedge salad, but it has a caramelized root vegetable tart with a sweet potato puree, hard cider for forbidden rice, pomegranate, gremolata, and then the black forest torte, a chocolate cake with chocolate coconut cream, Bordeaux cherries. Oh, and a ganache, chocolate ganache in there. Looks so delicious. Oh, my goodness.
16: Oh, it's mouthwatering. It is so great. They are amazing there.
1: All right. So how much are tickets this year?
16: Yes. So we have a couple of different levels. The first one is $225, and $125 of that is tax deductible. So that includes dinner, drinks, and the silent auction. Then we have $350, which includes those things, also a professional photo at the event and an event t-shirt. And then either one of those, you can add on the Spirit Hour, which is at Pet Psychic. So you'll be able to meet with animal communicator Julie Hertz and get some information there on your pets, both living and past. So it should be a really interesting night. We'll also have a roaming magician and some other special things happening.
1: Sounds like a lot of fun. All right. Yeah. So you can check out all the ticket information and see those photos of the food. You'll be salivating over that online at hshv.org/feast. And it's coming up on October 30th. It's a great fundraiser on behalf of our Humane Society of Huron Valley. And don't forget to check out under the adoptions, Oats, our pet of the week on the Weekly Wag. Wendy, thank you so much. We appreciate you. Take care.
16: Thank you, Lucianne.
1: Right.
16: You too.
1: Wendy Welch, Director of Communications at our Humane Society of Huron Valley. On the Lucianne Lance Show, Ann Arbor's Talks.
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1: Scott Dotson has played the game of golf for the majority of his life. He grew up in Illinois, where his parents introduced him to the game, a game he played so well that he qualified for the high school golf team. But for what most of us think of as a game, a frustrating one at that, golf, says Scott, is more than a scorecard. 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Scott Dotson's new book is out called Par for the Soul, Finding Meaning and Powerful Life Lessons Through the Game of Golf. 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
23: Thank you, Lucy Ann. It is a treat and a real blessing to be with you. Thank you much.
1: Thank you. Well, Scott, your book is fantastic. I love it. Not everyone plays golf, but this book isn't just for golfers, is it?
23: No, it's. I kind of have adopted the golf course as a sanctuary and as a place to practice character development, and it is essentially a classroom. But it's just a classroom. There are many classrooms. We have classrooms where we work, classrooms where when we're at home, classrooms when we're in our car and driving in traffic. So it's just a place to learn. And then, you know, if you're a lifelong learner, the world is your classroom.
1: Well, let's start with the title, Par for the Soul, especially for the non-golfers out there.
23: Yeah.
1: What does par mean in golf?
23: Par means, you know, doing what's expected. Par is the expected score, if you will. Par is, you know, it is the target. Par is what you hope to achieve. And that is kind of a baseline for excellence. And if you can get beyond that, well, that's even better.
1: So below par is better.
23: Below par is better.
1: Which, you know,
23: is the
1: interesting.
23: Tiger Woods is below par.
1: Exactly. And that's interesting because in life, below par is worse.
23: Yes, it is. That's right. I hadn't really thought of that, but you're dead right. Yeah, that's true.
1: When did you first realize that golf was more than a game, that it is what you call the pursuit of life's deeper understanding?
23: I would say probably over the course of the last 5 or 6 years. It first occurred to me, you know, that life was trying to teach us more when I read Bob Rotella's book, Golf is Not a Game of Perfect. Back in, it was about 2005, and then he wrote a follow-up to that, Life is Not a Game of Perfect. And so, you know, he made that direct connection between golf and life, and so I started to just see more and more of that in my life. And I came to find that, you know, golf was about a lot more than the score. It was really about character. And as I was playing, I found that, you know, I was looking in a mirror for what my character is.
1: All right, before we explore the lessons that you outline and the lessons that golf teaches us, mm-hmm. I want to talk about something even more profound that happened to you, because I do believe it shaped the course of your life.
23: Mm-hmm.
1: And you write about this in your book. You lost your mom when you were just 23 years old, and it was the first time that you say you realized you had the power to control your reaction to life's events. This is something we all struggle with, controlling our response to what life throws at us.
23: Mm-hmm.
1: Tell me about your mom and, through her passing, the final lesson that she left with you.
23: Okay. So golf was my mom's sport. My father, he was a great father. He wasn't a big athlete. It was mom who was the athlete. She was a good golfer. It was mom who was a St. Louis Cardinal fan and introduced me to the St. Louis Cardinals. We started going to Busch Stadium when I was 7 years old in 1966. So mom was really, you know, kind of the driver of several things.
1: That's unusual.
23: It is. And, you know, she was very supportive, very kind. My parents were the kind when I had a big game or if we were, you know, traveling as a little football team when I was, I guess, 12 years old, you know, my parents were the ones who were there, you know, even on the road. We were the ones who took other kids because their parents couldn't make it. So they were always tremendously supportive in whatever I did. Hmm. Yeah.
1: So you and your family were with her when she was dying of ovarian cancer, right?
23: Yes, yeah. This was back in 1983. And at that point in time, you know, when you did hospice, it was much different than it is now. You know, you would kind of care for at home until about the last week or so before death was imminent. And then you would do hospice in the hospital. And on March 6th of 1983, I can still remember it very vividly, she died of ovarian cancer. Our family was gathered around her hospital bed, and the rest of the family, I'm the youngest. My father left, walked out first, then my older sister, my older brother, and I was the last one there. And so the first thing I did was, you know, you did what they do in the movies. You know, her eyes were open. I thought, well, that's, you know, you close her eyes. That's what they did in the movies, so that's what I did. And I, instead of following my family, I walked over to the window, and it was about 7:15 in the morning. The sun was just coming up on the horizon, and two thoughts popped into my head. And the first one was that there has to be more to life than this empty shell of my mother that I could barely recognize after cancer. And then the second thing that popped into my mind, and I just remember consciously thinking, I could either be sad that she was gone, or I could be grateful that I had almost 24 years with her.
1: You had that choice.
23: Yes, that was the first time that I realized, you know, I'm almost 24 years old, and I'm 2 years out of college. I've got a career, a good career path ahead of me. I'm engaged to be married. But it was the first time I really recognized that I had the power to choose how to react to things I couldn't control. It was the first time that it occurred to me that events could happen, and I can decide how to interpret that.
1: You write in Par for the Soul, so how does all of this play out in golf? How does this play out in life? Start by being aware of your thoughts. Be conscious of what is happening in your mind and what is going through your thoughts. Claim your power and take the wheel over unconscious and mindless action. Don't live in a zombie-like state. Don't be a slave to reaction.
23: Yeah, and that's a lot easier said than done. I'm not perfect at this. You know, I still react. I can react emotionally with the best of them. But I also do know that, you know, if we are mindful and if we reflect, we can learn from that. We can choose, you know, how to react to things. Even today, I'm supposed to play golf and we've got a rain out. Well, you know, I'm terribly disappointed, but, you know, I can still get together with the six guys that we're going to play golf and we're going to make a good thing out of that. So,
1: our guest is Scott Dotson, author of Par for the Soul. Scott now lives in the Chicago area, but he spent much of his life right here in Washtenaw County, raising his family in Milan, Michigan, and working as a successful State Farm agent for 40 years. You retired a few years back. Mm-hmm. And now have written this book.
23: Yes.
1: You've played a lot of the courses around here, of course, in Washtenaw County. Is there a favorite?
23: Well, my favorite course is whichever one my feet are on. So there are lots of really good courses. So, you know, it's hard to choose one.
1: Par for the Soul takes us through 18 holes of golf, a chapter for each. Mm-hmm. There's even a 19th hole we'll get to as
23: there
1: well.
23: Is.
1: And teaches us 18 life lessons through golf's challenges. What can we learn from golf?
23: Well, I think the main thing we can learn from golf is that it is about character and character development. Golf, and the reason golf, I think, is such a good classroom for character development. When I play golf, I'll shoot 80 to 85 these days. That gives me 80 to 85 opportunities to have a result. I can control my attitude and my effort, but I can't always control the golf ball. I can't always control the bounce. It gives me 85 chances to control 85 opportunities to decide how do I want to behave in the face of that result.
1: So you talk about mindset, resilience,
23: yes.
1: Courage,
23: yes.
1: Gratitude.
23: Gratitude's a big one, yes.
1: Let's play hole number 3.
23: Okay.
1: Or chapter 3 in your book.
23: Okay.
1: Choice and intentionality. You write that life, like golf, is a series of choices. Each swing, each stance, each club selection reflects our intentions. And to be intentional, you have to know what you value in life. How can we live more intentionally in our own lives?
23: I think a lot of that starts, again, with that term mindfulness. But I think it's a matter of understanding that you're the captain of your own ship. All you can control is your attitude and your effort. And it's up to you to decide where you want to go and how you want to do it and how you want to react to the lessons along the way. Living intentionally is, well, think about it, you know, if you plan a vacation, you know, you don't just get in your car and just start driving and end up somewhere. You usually set a destination and work backwards from that and say, okay, you know, I want to go to Chicago. Well, I need a hotel. Well, am I going to fly or am I going to drive? You know, where are we going to stay and where are we going to eat? It's kind of a similar thing. You just try to do it throughout the day with every event that happens.
1: It seems natural that we make plans for life that way, concrete plans.
23: Yes.
1: But sometimes we don't make plans for our own head. Carry it through to where we want to go.
23: Yeah, and maybe we should. You know, and sometimes we don't want to because it's not always easy. Sometimes those choices are difficult, yeah. And it takes effort and energy. And sometimes we just kind of want to back off and chill and take the easy route.
1: Hole number 7, learning from mistakes, forgiveness, and grace. You write, golf is a game of imperfection. Even the best players hit bad shots.
23: Mm-hmm.
1: Golf can be very humbling. It is a game where you try, you fail, and you try again for 4+ hours over 18 holes. And that brings us to the concept of the power of next.
23: The power of next.
1: What is that?
23: The power of next. I think it is probably, I'm getting chills talking about it. I think it's the most powerful thing that I've run across in my life. Now, I have to admit, I got this idea from Kevin Eastman in his book, Why the Best Are the Best. He's a basketball coach, and I'm one. I'll take a lesson from any venue and apply it to my life. I don't care where it comes from. If it helps me, it helps me. But the power of next says this. No matter what happens to us, good or bad, we're called first to accept the result and own our role in that result. That's the first thing we do. The second thing, then, is to learn the lesson we need to learn from that. So we are learning from whatever happens. The third thing, and this is hard to do, too, is to let go of that. Let go of that result, even if it's a good one. We want to bask in those championships. We want to, you know, and we want to let go of those negative behaviors and negative results. We don't want them to compound. So we got to learn to let them go and be present with the next opportunity right in front of us. And that's what next is about. Own it, learn from it, let it go, and then focus on being the best you can be in the moment right in front of you. And in golf, it's the next shot.
1: Yeah. And if you are still thinking about that last shot, you can't concentrate in making this shot the best.
23: That's correct. It's a matter of letting go of the things that can compound, and sometimes it's easy for us to hang on to a negative and to continue to carry it and carry it and carry it, and sometimes it gets bigger like a snowball.
1: Mm.
23: And you know, normally those negative results will compound and take you down, and that's the power of next, is to let go of that.
1: Scott, it's so funny, though, because the mind can play tricks on us. The mind, you know, can take over your thoughts, and that kind of gets back to what you talked about at the very beginning.
23: Right.
1: How we have the ability to control how we react to situations.
23: Yes. Yeah, there's a quote from David Foster Wallace that I love. It says, "The mind is a terrible leader, but a great servant."
1: I like that.
23: Yeah, and I think, again, it's a function of, you know, are you going to own your thoughts and your process, or are you going to let your thoughts and your process own you?
1: Mm.
23: And when we're logical, and when we're in our logical mind, I was a big Star Trek fan as a kid. I loved Spock. When we're logical like Spock, you know, we're able to do things that are calculated and the smart and right logical thing to do. When we're emotional, sometimes those emotions will run us. Our body is built. We're instinctively built. You know, we're made as a machine, if you will, that's built for survival. And our body and our reactions will override that logic.
1: Yeah.
23: And emotions are stronger than logic.
1: One of the themes in Par for the Soul especially resonated with me. You write, perhaps most importantly, golf teaches to integrate the head and the heart. You alluded to that there.
23: Mm-hmm.
1: The head gives us strategy, mechanics, and reason. The heart gives us courage, presence, and meaning. A great round requires both, just as a great life does. When the heart becomes overwhelmed, the mind loses clarity. But when they work together, something beautiful happens. You play with wisdom, intention, and freedom. So a question is, how can people in their day-to-day lives focus on balancing both of those?
23: Well, that's one of life's great mysteries. You know, and it's interesting you bring that up. You know, when I joined the Catholic Church a few years ago, and when we had to choose a Catholic saint, I didn't want to choose just one. I wanted to choose Thomas Aquinas because he's a theologian and, you know, he speaks to my head. And I also wanted to choose Augustine, who is a man of the heart. You know, he said, you know, our hearts are restless until they rest in you, Lord. So I said, I want my name to be Thomas Augustine. And they said, well, you can't do that, Scott. You have to choose one. I said, well, you got Pope John Paul. Why can't I do that? So they let me do that. So, in fact, you'll see the book is published by Thomas Augustine Publishing. That's me, and that's head and the heart. And it's a constantly a matter of trying to integrate the head and the heart.
1: Oh, I love
23: and to
1: that.
23: Find that balance. And that's where you go to Aristotle. And, you know, you find that in chapter one, Aristotle and the Golden Mean. It's all about finding balance, you know, that point between deficiency and excess,
1: right,
23: where we find that balance.
1: I wasn't as smart as you when I got my confirmation name. I remember I wanted to be Nicole because that was a popular name back in the 70s. And I had this old fashioned name of Lucy Ann. And so when the priest said to me, Nicole, there's no Saint Nicole, I said, excuse me, Saint Nicholas.
23: That works.
1: He had nothing to say after
23: he wasn't
1: that.
23: Going to go for that. That's beautiful.
1: I get a sense that writing this book has been cathartic for you, Scott.
23: Very.
1: How has your own mind and soul developed through the journey of writing this book?
23: You know, I think the big thing it's done is it's brought a lot of clarity. And when you sit down and you try to put on paper, I mean, some people used to diary or to journal. When you put down on paper what you believe, what you think is most important, what you want to be about. This is aspirational. I wish I could tell you I live every bit of this book. I try to. You know, I take a lot of solace from, you know, Paul, who wrote the most books in the Bible, writing in Romans 7. I do that which I hate. You know, I do what I don't want to do, and I don't do what I want to do. If he can struggle with that, I think we can too. But it was very cathartic and to sit back and to think about what. And this is a legacy project. I didn't just, you know, sit down last September and make this up. It's been building through what I've learned over my years and studies in studying excellence and achievement and sports psychology and spirituality. And so it's really a mix of a lot of different things. And it's a lifetime of lessons, if you will, that I wanted to leave for my son, for other people, and kind of wrote it for my 20-year-old self, that person that, you know, when mom died, what do you wish you would have known? And to take that lesson of there has to be more to this than life.
1: Oh, if we could all talk to our 20-something
23: self. Yeah, you know, it's intended for, you know, anybody who wants to grow. You can't, it's hard to teach wisdom. You have to experience it. And it's not like I'm wise, but I can describe to you what a cookie tastes like. You won't know that until you actually take a bite of that cookie. Well, it's kind of the same thing. These are just some lessons that I hope will help other people. They're things that have helped me, tools that have helped me, skills that have helped me, and if they'll help somebody else, that's the whole idea.
1: None of us is infallible, of course, but is it hard to write a book like this where you're giving a roadmap to all of us on how to be that better person? And then when you fail in something, you know, and you've got this book out and people have read it, are you held to a higher standard because of it?
23: Well, yes and no. I think one of the big things that has helped me and I've learned in life is perfectionism is something we can't let drive us because we're not going to be perfect because we are infallible. So, you know, once you know that you're not going to be perfect, it takes all the pressure off. It's, you know, I enjoy public speaking, and one of the main things I do before I go out, it's just like, Scott, it's okay to misspeak. It's okay to make a mistake, and it takes all the pressure off. So when you're not striving for perfection and having that be such an impossible target to hit, it takes the pressure off. It doesn't mean I'm not trying to improve and try to get closer to perfectionism, but I also know it's unrealistic.
1: You do speak to a number of groups, don't you? And this book has been highlighted in your discussions, and you'll tailor your talks to various audiences.
23: Sure. Yeah, there's a lot of different material in here. There are 19 holes, you know, several different concepts, so I'm happy to spend time and speak to people with whatever will be helpful for them.
1: Scott Dotson, author of Par for the Soul, Finding Meaning and Powerful Life Lessons Through the Game of Golf. You weave the importance of spirituality throughout this. And in fact, you became, as you mentioned, a late life convert to Catholicism. And every Thursday, you play with a foursome that includes a priest.
23: That's true. Father Kevin.
1: That'll keep you honest.
23: Yes, it does.
1: How does God show up in golf?
23: Well, I think that's a great question. I think the thing that I've learned in golf is God is always there. It's just a matter of me recognizing. And it starts with just appreciating the opportunity, appreciating the beauty of the course, appreciating the nature. And I'm one, you know, if I see a bluebird, I take a moment and I'm just in awe of that. So it starts there. And it starts with understanding the connection with the people that are there. And particularly the work that's being done on me. When I'm working on my game, my game and God are working on me. Like I said, I've got 85 opportunities to decide. And I try to connect to 1 Corinthians 13. Love is patient. Love is kind. Love is slow to anger. Love does not take down others. Love is not arrogant. Is not pride. And rude. So I try to compare myself to that. And after I hit a shot, it's like, okay, do I want to be angry or do I want to be grateful?
1: It's beautiful. Golf is one of the oldest sports around, some 600 years old. Mm-hmm. You write that golf cultivates virtues in a way few activities do. Is golf the only sport that comprehensively teaches us these values?
23: I don't think so, not at all. I think any sport can teach us. And it doesn't have to be sport. Like I said, every place is a classroom. You know, every office is a classroom. And wherever you work is a classroom. When you're at home, when you're with your family, when you're at the grocery store, they're all classrooms. Life is trying to teach us and giving us opportunity after opportunity to make choices to be better. And I love Maya Angelou's statement, you know, be the best you can be, and when you can be better, then be better.
1: That's beautiful. There is a foreword in your book by the director emeritus from DePaul University in Chicago, Dr. Ron Naser.
23: Ron Naser.
1: And he writes in the foreword, the promise of this remarkable and unique book is to examine more closely the movement of spirit in golf to satisfy the soul, which then teaches the intellect. And I would argue when we look at other sports, golf gives you the landscape to appreciate that too. Whereas football, tennis, basketball, you're in a different environment and you're not necessarily there appreciating the world around you.
23: Right. Yeah, it is different. And it's different because of the pace of it in some ways. Not only the arena you play in, a golf course instead of a stadium or a basketball court, but also the pace of it. You know, in football, basketball, baseball, you've got all those next plays, soccer, you know, it's a continuous movement. With golf, you get a chance to, you take a shot and then you got 3 or 4 minutes of a walk or a ride or whatever to process that, to use that power of next, to be able to understand it, let go of it, and then focus on the next shot. So it is, Ron would tell you, and he and I talk about it a lot, golf is a spiritual practice. It is a practice of working with the spirit within you and the spirit within and around us as well, with what God's given us.
1: It really is a great metaphor for life.
23: I believe so, and I think it's certainly been true to my life that way, and I hope that others will be able to see the same thing as golfers. Hopefully they get a chance to experience this as well.
1: What a joy talking with you today. Thank you. Welcome back to Washtenaw County, Ann Arbor, and it's nice to have you here.
23: Thank you. It is just a treat. I wish we had another hour and a half. I love talking with you. You're one of the great people.
1: Oh, thank you, Scott. You too. Scott Dotson, Par for the Soul, Finding Meaning in Powerful Life Lessons Through the Game of Golf. Will you become a better golfer reading this? Possibly. But more importantly, Scott shows us in Par for the Soul how to be a better human. Something we should all strive for. I'm Lucy Ann Lance. 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
2: From the Cook & White Heating and Cooling Newsroom, I'm Renee Vitale. A dramatic development in the Lindsay Clancy murder trial. Her defense attorney asked the judge to remove one juror, claiming that the juror was refusing to follow the judge's instructions on reasonable doubt. The request came after the jury reported for a second time that it could not reach a unanimous verdict. The judge questioned jurors individually but denied the request to remove the juror and said sending the panel back to continue deliberations. The EPA is advancing a proposal critics say could shut communities out of decisions on new AI data centers by eliminating a federal requirement for states to notify the public and seek comment before issuing air pollution permits. The proposal comes as data center projects face growing backlash, including in Washtenaw County, where environmental groups warn that the change could fast-track permits without informing nearby residents. EPA officials say that the move aligns with the Clean Air Act, but opponents say it could leave communities in the dark about added pollution, noise, and heavy water use. And John Skelton has been bound over for trial in the alleged murders of his three sons after a Lenawee County judge ruled that there was sufficient evidence following nearly 2 weeks of testimony. Prosecutors say Skelton is responsible for the 2010 disappearance of his three sons, who vanished while visiting him on Thanksgiving Day and were later presumed dead. Skelton had been nearing the end of a 15-year sentence for unlawful imprisonment, but now faces open murder charges as the case moves to circuit court for trial. That's the latest from the Cook & White newsroom. 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
5: Actress Julianne Moore is among those paying tribute to feminist icon and journalist Gloria Steinem, who died at age 92. Moore played Steinem in the 2020 movie The Glorias and posted a photo from her time on set. "We were so lucky," she wrote. "The time I spent studying Gloria Steinem in order to play her was one of the most edifying of my life."
6: This family is...
5: Mobland is returning for season 3, and so is Tom Hardy. After rumors the actor wouldn't be asked back for another season, Paramount Plus confirmed he's on board, alongside stars Pierce Brosnan and Helen Mirren. Season 2 of the crime drama debuts September 18th.
7: "I think his king is coming back.
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5: the
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5: 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Christopher Nolan film has extended its run in IMAX 70mm theaters through the end of September. It's already the highest grossing IMAX release of all time, with $457 million.
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0: We are keeping an eye on the Klein's lot and its future. It looks like Ann Arbor City Council has put the topic of the sale to the developer on the consent agenda for Tuesday. City Council next week is on Tuesday because Monday is the Labor Day holiday. And we're hoping to have a discussion on that with some of the businesses who are very concerned about the future of downtown Ann Arbor if that goes through. I was surprised that this council is tackling this, but I can see where they want to push it through before the new council takes over with the new mayor in November. But that's a key issue in Ann Arbor for downtown to watch, and we are right here on 1290 WLBY. Monday, we've got a special day planned for you on Labor Day as we take a look at work, how AI has impacted work, and how people are making money today as entrepreneurs using GoFundMe. And we'll explore all of that coming up Monday, September 7th, right here on 1290. It's a Go Blue weekend. Go Blue weekend.
3: Go Blue. Happy Labor Day weekend.
0: Yeah.
3: Football back.
0: Oh, I know. It's back. And you're going to be out there working with the guys from the Big 1050 WTKA. All their coverage starts 3:30 Saturday. So tune in to 1050, the boys down the hall. Derek Laughlin, big part of that as well. Thank you, Derek. Have a great one.
3: You too. Thank you. Happy Labor Day weekend.
0: Go Blue.
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6: 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This is Bloomberg Intelligence. Paul Sweeney and Scarlett Fu. Paul is out today. Nathan Hagar joining me from Washington. So.

0: A record fine. Also, the New York Knicks, the champion Knicks, the stars are stashing their wealth with Goldman Sachs and with an ex-Villanova teammate. All that to come in this next hour of Bloomberg Intelligence. But first, let's get to Charlie Pell with our Bloomberg Business Flash.
1: Hi, thank you very much, Scarlett and Nathan. We have got the Dow, the S&P, NASDAQ all trading lower. Worst level of the session right now on the S&P. We're down 36 at 77.10 ahead of a long holiday weekend for a lot of people. Right now, we got the S&P down by 0.5%. A stronger than anticipated increase in jobs this morning, driving stocks and short-dated bonds lower. Dow, by the way, down 0.7%. That is a drop now of 381 points at 53,305. NASDAQ down 120. For NASDAQ, a decline there of 0.5%. The NASDAQ 100 index swinging between gains and losses right now, swinging lower, down by 1 point. The SOX, the Philadelphia Stock Exchange's semiconductor index, up by 3% right now, with the VIX holding just above 14. 2-year, 4.37%. The 10-year, 4.77%. And the 30-year, 5.24%. Gold, meanwhile, down 1.1%, 44.24 the ounce. West Texas Intermediate crude down 0.9%, just above $90 a barrel. Brent also just above $95 a barrel. Barrel of Brent today down by 0.4%. So it is a down day today for the Dow, the S&P, and NASDAQ. On surveillance this morning, Christina Campmany, senior portfolio manager at Invesco, said for investors, there's been a lot to digest this summer.
2: Well, I think we have a new Fed chair, new leadership there. The whole market's trying to kind of grasp, like, what is communication? How do we interpret this? We've had pending elections, midterms coming up. I think you obviously brought up the Brazil election. Emerging markets have been choppy. On again, off again situation in the Middle East. I mean, it's just been nonstop.
1: Christina Campmany of Invesco, she alluded to the Middle East. So let's talk about oil prices today. Looking at WTI down by 1%. The retail diesel rising to a record. Also surging jet fuel prices, driving up borrowing costs for airlines. And among the oil majors today, they are all trading lower along with the price of oil. ExxonMobil right now down 0.8%. Chevron down 1.1%. ConocoPhillips down by 0.9%. 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I'm Charlie Pellett. Nathan and Scarlett, that is a Bloomberg Business Flash.
3: Okay, Charlie, thanks. You're listening to Bloomberg Intelligence with me, Nathan Hager, and Scarlett Fu. Great to be with you, Scarlett. Thanks so much.
0: I'm excited.
3: I know. This is a great day to do it. So I'm very happy to be part of the show on this late Jobs Friday morning. Let's take a look now at some stocks on the move today. I'm Nathan Hager with Scarlett Fu. Joining us now is Bloomberg's Tatiana Darrier. Got to talk about Lululemon. Tatiana, lemon is the emphasis this morning.
4: Yes, those shares are down about 18% right now to an 8-year low after earnings. The company cut its full year outlook for a second quarter and reported its first quarterly decline in comparable sales since the pandemic. Jefferies analysts called this a triple whammy, right? U.S. revenue down, women's business down, and China also lower. And analysts are now fearing that this cut might not be enough for a proper reset. They fear that more reductions are coming down the line. This is certainly a lot here to digest for the incoming new CEO. As a reminder, former Nike executive Heidi O'Neill is scheduled to take the reins next week, more than 4 months after being announced to the role. Boy, he has a lot of work ahead.
0: Certainly does. All right. I mean, it's an ugly, ugly print for Lululemon. Next on your list?
4: Adobe here, also somewhat related to incoming leadership transitions, down about 6% now, the most since July 30 after revealing its new leadership transition plans. Anil Chakravarty, I hope I'm pronouncing this correctly, he's the leader of its marketing and analytics business division, will take the post from December 1st, joined Adobe in January 2020, so somewhat of a veteran by now, set to replace the current CEO who's been leading the company since 2007. But here's the twist. David Wadhwani, who ran its creative business unit, said he will leave the company for a new opportunity. Obviously, he was the other contender for this position. Analysts are scratching their heads here a little bit. Jeffers analyst issued a note titled "New Adobe CEO," who not as many expected, right? So it wasn't quite there expected. They expected that.

0: Wadhwani, who is the head of a much larger creative unit division, would be better placed to lead the company. The stock here has been under pressure from AI disruption, so also big shoes to fill for the new incoming CEO at Adobe as well.
1: Yeah, absolutely. Well, I know it's a down day overall, but you're really here with the downers as far as the stocks go this morning, Tatiana. Got to take a look at Equifax as well, but this is important because the credit reporting agencies are certainly getting a lot of attention today.
0: Yes, Equifax down 8%, TransUnion also under pressure. That's after U.S. Federal Housing Finance Agency Director Bill Pulte issued renewed criticism of the credit bureaus for overcharging Americans. He specifically called out the big three in a post on X, noting that the government is seriously considering by merge or stronger solutions. Also noted that he will instruct Fannie and Freddie to approve all lenders to use Vantage Score. I mean, here's the thing about all of this. Mr. Pulte is trying to introduce a little bit of competition in the scoring business, which is really dominated by FICO, right? So he's talking about this alternative Vantage Score, which is cheaper. But here's the thing. Vantage is actually owned by the credit bureaus, right? So it's a good thing that we would all be moving towards them. But at the same time, they license the business from FICO, right? So if that were to shrink, that would be a hit to their revenue, even though Vantage Score is a much higher margin business that has yet to take off. Nonetheless, it underscores the headline risk here for these companies.
2: A lot of layers there to that story. Tatiana, thank you so much. Tatiana Darie is our strategist for our MLive coverage on the terminal. 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Nathan?
1: All right, Scarlett. Well, it seems like what's good for the labor market is tough for the stock market. We are seeing stock indexes move a little lower after a pretty surprising blowout jobs report. 162,000 non-farm payrolls reported in the month of August. The unemployment rate holding steady at 4.1%. We've seen policy-sensitive treasury yields moving higher on the news. Let's bring in Amy Glazer to talk more about this pretty strong jobs report. Amy's the senior vice president at Adecco U.S. Good to have you with us on Bloomberg Intelligence. What do you make of the print? Is a rate hike back in play?
3: You know, I'm not an economist, but I can tell you, you know, this wasn't just a strong month. It was a strong month on top of an even stronger summer than we thought they had. And these revisions just continue to tell us that the labor market truly is healthier than what some of the headlines are forecasting.
2: What are you seeing in terms of the sectors that are showing strength?
3: So I think we're seeing not only in industry specific sectors, but also geographically. So we're seeing a lot of volume and demand on the East Coast, the Midwest, and the Northeast, specifically related to more light industrial type skill sets. We did see hospitality pick up. You obviously would expect education to pick up as schools return to session in many of the states, especially in the Southeast. And hospitality, healthcare continues to boom. I think there were very few surprises. You know, Scarlett, normally this time of year, we're talking about anticipating the September surge. Well, the September surge came in August this year, and we continue to see ongoing improvement in the months ahead.
1: Okay, I was going to ask whether you see that September surge getting pulled forward, whether that might mean a little bit of a lag when it comes to the strength of the labor market going forward. But talk a little bit more about what you see as far as the trajectory of the labor market. We've been talking for so long about this low hire, low fire environment. Is that starting to shift now?
3: Yes, I think we're in a more higher environment at this moment, frankly, and we'll continue to see that. I think not only is the September surge pulling forward, we're already having strong discussions about peak seasonal hiring. We're seeing forecasts come in that are definitely encouraging, and I anticipate fully. You know, the number really to watch here is what's happening in the temporary staffing sector, and we've seen broad growth across categories in that sector in August, and we anticipate that to continue forward in September and October as well.
2: How are you seeing AI show up in the jobs data that you're looking at in the government jobs report? And in what way is it affecting hiring or layoffs or any of the data that you do track?
3: I think AI is actually not taking jobs. It's changing jobs, and it's changing what they look like. It's also changing the skill set and what employers look for in the workforce. I always like to say curiosity is the new currency in terms of employment and for job seekers. So employers are really looking for folks that have agility, adaptability, the willingness to learn and be curious, because AI will continue to change the way we work in the future.
1: Teresa, the question you mentioned, the growth of temporary jobs and, you know, the need potentially to have to pivot around artificial intelligence. What about the quality of jobs and whether there's solid wages behind some of the jobs that we're seeing in this labor market? How do you speak to that?
3: Yeah, we're seeing, you know, the wages right now are in that kind of that Goldilocks moment. They're not too hot. They're not too cold. But the actually worker is seeing an uptick in wages, and we are seeing some encouraging results.
2: All right, Amy, thank you so much. Amy Glazer, Senior Vice President with Adecco U.S., joining us on the state of the labor economy following a much better than expected August jobs report out this morning from the U.S. government. Let's switch gears because from jobs to spending money to personal finance, Tom Keene is in studio. We've convinced him to come back in here. He's, of course, my co-host on Bloomberg Money. And Tom, we're going to talk a lot today about how you spend your money, although you could argue that credit card points are a form of currency, and it's how a lot of people are.
4: How many points do you have?
2: On which credit card?
4: I have like 7 million points because I have no life. I can't spend.
1: You've been hoarding them, have you?
4: I've been hoarding them, yeah. Actually, I have like 7 points because the kids keep using them.
2: Ah, there you go.
4: Is this successful or what? So what we're going to do, and you know, it's a special edition of Bloomberg Money, end of summer, Labor Day. We only one working on Labor Day is Charlie Powell.
2: I know.
4: No one else is working.
2: That's true.
4: And the answer is we have the guy. Maybe the guy that changed our lives.
2: He wrote the book on it.
4: He wrote the book on it. And the points guy, Brian Kelly, will be with us for an extended time. We're going to dovetail that with the aspirations we feel into the autumnal season. Are you buying new tariff-based hockey skates?
2: I feel like that, I mean, it's too late now, isn't it?
4: Yeah, the tariff's on now.
2: I know. So I'll have to look for USA-made hockey skates.
4: Dana Telsey with us on retail. On the Open, everyone at the Open. Did you see the jewelry at the Open?
2: No, I don't understand how tennis stars can play tennis when they have jewelry like on around their neck.
4: Some of it's like, wait, well, Sabalenka's like nuts. She's like just phenomenal. She can get away with it. But I think you're
2: but
4: right.
2: They're also playing in the summer. Like some of it just doesn't compute for me.
4: When,
2: I don't know, Nathan.
4: That,
2: do you watch the U.S. Open?
4: That big, when the check is that big, they can wear. The
1: I need jewelry. To get into the U.S. Open because I keep hearing the tickets have gone sub $100 after the World Cup. Tickets went for what, 5-6 figures? Anybody who held off is going to get a big payoff on the U.S. Open tickets.
4: To me, it's oddly managed. We're going to touch on tennis with Dana Telsey, but to me, it's oddly managed, and Nathan's right. There's a lot of empty seats. There's short tickets, but at the same time, people that want to get down close.
2: Right.
4: It's still expensive.
2: And people want to get down close to one player in particular, Alex Yalov. You've been really, really out front in terms of identifying her as the star, and she has gotten a lot of traction.
4: Yeah. She's got a huge amount of traction, and the only thing holding back is just, I think she's 21, is just continuing to do it and continuing to win. And we'll see. I mean, I think she's in a bracket where she would play Coco Gauff, which would be huge.
2: That would be huge. I don't know about you, Nathan, if you're a big
4: Nathan's
2: like...
4: Nathan's with us today?
2: Nathan is joining us from Washington, D.C.
4: Oh, my word. Yeah. Nathan, good morning.
1: Hello.
4: I had no idea Nathan was here.
1: No.
2: It's a Labor Day special
1: barely,
2: of Bloomberg Intelligence.
1: Barely know if I'm here. So are you just having a whole slate of U.S. Open guests on...
4: Not guests, but just a fun end of the summer. We don't have the time and the hour to do lobster rolls.
1: Understood.
4: You know, like
2: we are going to cover back to school because Lisa Mateo's daughter moved back to school or moved
4: back
2: to school.
4: College.
2: Yeah. You know. And so, you know, that has, there are a lot of parents actually in the Bloomberg universe have been dropping their kids off.
4: Today
1: I've
4: with
1: been
4: a daughter
1: there.
4: At Skidmore, and she says she is the proverbial trouble mom who wants to go every weekend just to see what's going on.
2: Yeah, well, she's going to have to hold off on that. Yeah. That
1: I had to do double blocks on my kids' dorm bed. You know, the blocks you put underneath the post.
2: Oh, yeah. So that you can put the chest or the bureau underneath.
1: So you can put the chest underneath for all the stuff.
4: Nathan, did you cry?
1: In the dorm. I cry every time. I'm crying just thinking about her right now.
4: Oh.
1: My baby girl up there in central New York. What else you got coming up on the show?
4: Well, that's what we got Jeff Mason in from Washington, seriously, folks.
1: Oh, nice.
4: To get us set up for the weekend. Jeffrey Mason's hugely qualified, literally on the zeitgeist, just to get through the weekend for the president.
2: And not just even that, but also we've been talking about this other story about how the SALT tax breaks have been delivering savings in places outside the Northeast states and California, because taxpayers in Ohio, Colorado, North Carolina, Michigan, Pennsylvania, non-blue states.
1: Taxes going up everywhere.
2: Yes, right. And they are using that tax break. And it means the SALT caucus is going to be a lot more diverse than you would have thought.
1: Geographically and by party as well, probably.
2: Exactly. All right, Tom Keene, my Bloomberg Money co-host, thank you so much. I'll see you at 12 noon Eastern time, because that's when Bloomberg Money airs on Bloomberg Television. And of course, you can check Tom's social media. 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Check out Bloomberg Money, 12 noon Eastern time. All right, coming up on Bloomberg Intelligence, we are going to talk about munis. They are certainly in focus right now. Back to school season is here, and the higher education institutions have been borrowing money. They need to spend a lot to upkeep their campuses, make sure that Nathan and Tom, who are paying tens of thousands of dollars, are getting their money's worth when it comes
1: out
2: to the
1: pocket.
2: Accommodations
1: yep.
2: and the facilities. This is Bloomberg Intelligence on Bloomberg Radio. 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
14: It's 11:21 on Wall Street. We do check markets all day long here at Bloomberg. We are looking at losses right now on this Job Friday for the Dow, the S&P, NASDAQ, and yes, the NASDAQ 100 index. Small caps, though, higher, barely. We've got the Russell 2000 index of small cap stocks up by under a tenth of 1%. But providing context for all of this, the S&P down 40 now. That is a drop of 0.5%. Dow Industrials down 371 on the Dow. Drop now of 0.7%. NASDAQ lower by just about 0.5%. 2 year at 4.36% with the 10 year 4.77%. The 30 year 5.23%. Gold meanwhile down 0.6%, lower by $26 the ounce to $44.46. West Texas Intermediate crude $90.47 a barrel, down 0.9%. Barrel of Brent $95.20, lower by 0.3%. Bottom line here: stronger than anticipated increase in jobs driving stocks and short-dated bonds lower. Traders boosting their bets that the Fed will raise rates this month. Again, 10-year 4.77%. Shares of Fair Isaac, Equifax, TransUnion, and Experian all under heavy pressure today after Federal Housing Finance Agency Director Bill Pulte issued renewed criticism of credit bureaus for overcharging Americans. Right now, looking at shares Fair Isaac, FICO, by the way, F-I-C-O on the ticker, it is down 17.3%. Equifax shares down 7.8%. TransUnion down 8.1%. And ADRs of Experian, they are lower by 4.5%. For on-demand news 24 hours a day, subscribe to Bloomberg News now wherever you get your podcast. I'm Charlie Pellett. Nathan and Scarlett, that is a Bloomberg Business Flash.
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12: 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Great to see you again.
17: Thank you for having me.
12: So it's back to school season, and Nathan and I were talking about how he dropped off his daughter at college. And of course, these colleges charge incredible amounts of money. They've got to put their kids, put the students in these fancy dorms. They have, some of them have lazy rivers running through the I don't want to say the center of campus, but at least kind of near campus. Those are the schools that can afford it. A lot of the schools are struggling, and we've seen over 50 U.S. colleges closing or merging since 2020. And some of the schools are selling off their campuses in order to pay off municipal bondholders. Talk to us about the K-shaped economy dynamic in the higher education sector.
17: Yeah, so there is an arms race for infrastructure going on in higher education that's been happening for several years now. The theme that's really starting to impact higher ed and credit is really demographic. There's a regional change that's been going on in the Northeast and the Midwest. It's been really hitting private higher ed more than public higher ed. I really think that public higher ed is going to be that's the area of the higher ed sector that isn't going to experience as much credit stress. But one of the things from a big picture perspective that's been happening is that Moody's public finance rating downgrades have been outpacing upgrades for the past three out of the past five sectors, and ratings downgrades in 2026 very well could outpace upgrades, and downgrade activity in the higher education sector is one of the reasons for that.
1: Is there a chase for investor participation, I guess you could say, in the municipal bond market when it comes to some of these colleges and universities, given the huge endowments that so many of the big colleges have? Does that make it tougher for some of the smaller ones?
17: The huge endowments that you're talking about are typically in the situations where there are more established private higher education institutions that have built up those over not just years but decades, and that is a very important credit strength that I talk to investors all about very frequently. And it is the smaller private institutions that They're seeing pricing weakness. They're seeing that demographic weakness. And so what's happening is that there is a structural imbalance with their ongoing revenues and expenditures. In some cases, they're able to either raise prices or will admit more students to help make up for that. But there really is a lot of push-pull in that the large versus small private side of the higher education sector.
2: Yeah, we had a story published earlier this week about how almost 200 private colleges borrowed from restricted endowment funds in 2025. That's up from about 130 in 2021. My understanding about endowments is that it's like pockets of money for specific purposes. Right. You can't just raid your endowment when you feel like it.
17: There are pockets of those endowments that are restrictive for certain uses, and so that's really what you're referring to. It really differs endowment to endowment. But so even though there are large amounts in certain cases that are available, in some cases they're only available to be spent on certain uses.
1: While you're here, Tom, got to get your take on this blowout jobs report. Yep. We're seeing it having an impact on the Treasury curve, certainly with the two-year up about 3 basis points right now. How could this play out in the muni market?
17: So I've been talking to clients about that in two ways this morning. The first is that, like you said, it was a little stronger than expected. That being said, it is reaffirming to me one of the things that I wrote about on Wednesday, in that the overall economy is not as weak as I think a lot of people are thinking. I think that the overall economic backdrop is probably more accommodative than what some are saying. That's the first thing. The second thing is I'm really looking at the details where state and local government and education employment is concerned. Overall, state and local government employment seems like it might have peaked. Education employment, I'm looking at that because it's an indicator for K-12 credit, and that looks like it's plateaued going back to March of this year. And so that really jives with what it is that I've been seeing with the rating downgrades in that sector.
2: How healthy are U.S. states right now, U.S. states finances?
17: U.S. state finances are pretty healthy still.
2: I bring this up because the national debt, which we talk about a lot, has surpassed $40 trillion, which is a record. Yet, when we talk about the municipal bond market, it's really tied to the state of each individual, the health of each individual state.
17: And state governments and local governments, they have much stronger restrictions on what they can do with how much debt they can sell. First of all, let's make that clear. The second thing is there are some things that I'm concerned about with state and local government where that federal debt is concerned. One of them has to do with what's happening in what could happen in D.C. At some point, we might see lawmakers start to consider deficit reduction measures. And in that case, one of the things that I could become more concerned about is a potential threat to the municipal bond tax exemption. The second thing is, as federal debt increases, that means that there could be less funds and funding for infrastructure. And the American Society of Civil Engineers infrastructure report card came out last year. It was a C.
2: Yep.
17: Now, I would not be happy if Tom, my son or daughter, came home with a C, but that was actually the best grade that we've seen since the 90s. So there has been a lot of momentum where infrastructure is concerned.
2: I guess it's a gentleman's C then. Tom, thank you so much. Tom Kozlik is head of public policy and municipal strategy for Hilltop Securities. Let's shift gears and talk about the business of sports. Some big headlines this week, from what's happening with the LA Clippers to some New York Knicks stars stashing their wealth with Goldman Sachs and an ex-Villanova teammate. But I want to go first to prediction markets, because it's causing havoc around professional sports leagues. And Randall Williams is our Bloomberg senior reporter for the business of sports. And you co-authored a story about how the NFL, the world's most profitable professional sports league, has not quite decided how it's going to deal with prediction market companies.
18: Yes, it hasn't. I mean, the NFL's sort of waiting for regulation and seeing how...
2: from the CFTC?
18: Exactly. And so I think at that point, once there's some regulation, they might consider it. But this has been consistent from all the way back to when I attended the Super Bowl, and I had a lot of conversations there about how they were approaching the subject. And this is in line. I believe them. There could be one day that I do think they could partner with them, but that day's not here yet. But also, I don't know if you've seen, but the WNBA commissioner, Kathy Engelbert, just announced that she will retire at the end of the year.
1: Yeah, just saw that headline cross, last hour, right?
18: It's in the last 30 minutes, I believe.
1: Yeah, yeah. Talk a little bit about this. This is a long time leader in the WNBA.
18: Yeah, I'm unsurprised. I had heard all the way up to last year that she had begun telling people that this season would be her last. And I think that, you know, her legacy will be that she's responsible for the greatest time in WNBA history in terms of the business growth, in terms of player salaries and expansion and all those things. But also that she did not have a great relationship with the players. And I think that's what's led to this.
2: Right. I mean, there's a lot of criticism over her handling of collective bargaining agreements, the negotiations, and, you know, the tension between the Players Association and the league office has not gotten any better, has it?
18: No, I don't think so. And I think a direct comparison is often how we view Adam Silver with the NBA players and how they often appear to be partners and they seem to have more cordial conversations, even though they are often tense subjects. Mm-hmm. And in the WNBA, the culture is just different. I think that I've often heard Kathy Engelbert speak, and it sounds like she's just isn't unaware of how players feel about certain things. And players I've spoken to have felt the same way. Now, of course, they love the fact that the business is growing. They love the fact that their salaries are getting bigger. But they also want to feel like the person at the helm of the league has their back in a certain regard.
1: Do you see that sort of shift changing now with so much attention on the WNBA with Caitlin Clark coming in, and the play on the WNBA is just so great to watch, the team play, in contrast maybe to some of the star play that we've seen over the last few years in the NBA. Do you see that culture sort of shifting in terms of where the WNBA could go?
18: I do think the WNBA is becoming more like everything else, which means it's becoming a bigger force in pop culture, which brings it into different sort of conversations. But ultimately, I do think that whoever is at the helm next has two responsibilities: A, build a better relationship with the players, and then B, navigate these tense moments where, you know, sometimes there's a lot of conversations about the LGBTQIA and basketball, and that's just not something that has even, you know, threatened the WNBA. And I don't even know if threatened is the right word, but it's not at the cusp of the league right now, and yet these conversations continue to happen, and you don't really hear a whole lot from the league office publicly. Privately, there's a lot of conversations that are ongoing, but I think about the way that Adam Silver approaches these things, and whenever he's at a board of governor's meeting or whenever he's at the microphone, he is not afraid to talk about his positioning, the league's positioning, and his conversations with players. And I just don't think that Kathy handled that the best way all the time.
2: Who are the candidates to replace her, do you think?
18: Your guess is as good as mine. I don't know that the league has anybody internally that they're looking at. I would expect that there would probably be a search firm hired, that they'll conduct an external search. But who knows? I mean, this is the first. She is the first and the best WNBA commissioner in history in terms of the growth of the league and the business of everything. So I think whoever it is has big shoes to fill.
1: Well, let's talk about the other big news this week, the huge fine for the Los Angeles Clippers, the owner, Steve Ballmer, the Kawhi Leonard situation. Talk a little bit more about this. How big a deal is this?
18: It is probably the biggest penalty I've seen in American sports, even bigger than when the Astros were accused of cheating. And they got to keep their World Series championship. Steve Ballmer has been hit with a $30 million fine. That would be like someone taking pennies out of my account. But the first round draft picks that the Clippers...
1: Yeah.
18: What'd you say?
1: Out of Ballmer's, maybe.
18: Yeah,
1: right?
18: Exactly. The first round draft picks that the Clippers have that have been taken from the Clippers is sets them back tremendously. They're
2: five of them, right?
18: Five first round draft picks, which means they can't draft what's probably a 12 or 13 year old right now, and you know will one day be 18 or 19 and be playing in the NBA. But just think about the players that are there right now and sort of how they can build upon this. Steve Ballmer, I've heard, is white hot. He is fuming about this entire thing, and he said he plans on challenging it. The only issue is that the punishment was collectively bargained, that Kawhi Leonard accepted his punishment. His president of basketball also admitted to doing some of these things. So the only thing that's left for Steve Ballmer really to do is sue Adam Silver, sue the NBA, and potentially sue Wachtel.
2: And you think that that's kind of what he's threatening, but do you think that that's likely?
18: I mean, listen, when someone says that they're going to pursue action by any means necessary, I do think that he will do it. I just don't think that he'll be successful. even with his $173 billion net worth, I don't think that he's going to win this battle.
2: Pretty incredible.
1: Yeah, no kidding. Let's talk about this story as well, Randall, staying in the NBA.
18: Sure.
1: Really fascinating with the New York Knicks dipping into Goldman Sachs to handle their wealth management now that they've gotten the NBA championship. And really interesting to see who specifically they're turning to handle their cash.
18: Yeah, I think that, you know, some teams have wealth managers that are the players can have an opportunity to have relationships with, and others don't. And the Knicks are one that do. And, you know, Goldman Sachs is probably very happy right now that the Knicks won the championship, because, you know, it isn't just the $9 million that they're getting from the bonus, but all of these players are multimillionaires. And a championship is going to bring them so much more in sponsorship dollars and all sorts of money that are being thrown at them. And so there's a lot more money to manage now, and I'm sure Goldman Sachs is happy to do that.
2: Yeah, and it's worth noting here, too, that the Goldman team includes Matt Kennedy, who is a former Villanova teammate of the Knicks superstars.
18: Oh,
2: so
18: wow.
2: There's that personal connection as well.
18: The real deal Nova Knicks.
2: I like the way you put that.
1: Nicely done.
2: Are the Knicks going to be intact for the next season, or are we going to see a change in personnel here?
18: We've seen Mitchell Robinson leave. There's been a couple other players that have left. But the core five, that starting five, is still ultimately going to be there. And I think they're well-equipped to yet again challenge for an NBA Finals championship. But, you know, look, you got the Sixers, you got the Spurs, you got the Thunder. There's a lot of challengers, and there's a lot of teams that have retooled to try to take them down.
1: Well, that would be refreshing to see the core five stick around. You see so many teams after championships, they just go break up. But maybe not so with the Knicks. That's nice to hear.
18: Absolutely. I mean, I think James Dolan said he was not going to get into the second apron, which means they couldn't keep Mitchell Robinson. He's a defensive force. But Mitchell Robinson went to go play for the Celtics. The Celtics traded Jaylen Brown for Paul George, who I believe is 36 or 37 years old. His best days of playing, I believe, are behind him. And so I don't think the Celtics are as much of a threat as the Sixers are. But we'll see. And it's hard repeating.
2: It is hard repeating, and I think part of what frustrates a lot of NBA fans is that the regular season feels like a grind, and the postseason is exciting and promises lots of drama, but you have to get through that regular season first, and that's a long regular season.
18: It is a very, very long regular season, but ultimately, I do think that when the postseason is good, that's all people remember. When the postseason is, you know, I'd say not as contentious, that then people complain. And it is, like I said, it is a very long regular season. I don't watch a whole lot of games because I don't know their meaning outside of the story.
2: Yeah.
18: Which, the rivalries are fun. Anytime the Oklahoma City Thunder will play the San Antonio Spurs, of course I'm going to sit down and watch. But the league has also been embattled with teams that are trying to lose on purpose. These new lottery rules are going to go into effect this year will hopefully change that. But it'll be an interesting NBA season. And, you know, looming in the distance is whether LeBron will retire at the end of this year or next year, or really how long he wants to play in general. We're seeing the NBA go through a growth period, and a lot of the biggest faces in the league will soon be young players.
2: All right, that's a perennial question. When will LeBron retire? Randall, thank you as always.
18: Randall Williams.
2: He is our senior business of sports reporter here, and he came into the office today. Thank you for that. really appreciate it.
18: Anytime.
2: All right, let's get a reset of the markets on this Friday with our Charlie Pellett for Bloomberg Business Flash.
19: Thank you very much. Indeed, stocks lower right now. Do want to begin with a developing story headline right out of the Bloomberg Professional Service. Word from Plymouth, Massachusetts. Mistrial. Just getting word that a judge has declared a mistrial in the Lindsey Clancy case after a jury said it could not reach a verdict over responsibility for the child killings. This coming in the seventh day of deliberations. This case, of course, sparking deep public divisions over her culpability and the issues around maternal mental health after childbirth. So again, repeating the headline from Plymouth,
14: getting word that the judge has declared a mistrial in the Lindsey Clancy case. Jobs Friday, stocks lower. S&P 500 index down 35 right now, drop there of 0.5%. Dow Industrials down 339, a decline of 0.6%. NASDAQ lower now by 112 points, a drop there of 0.4%. The two-year on this Jobs Friday, 4.36%. The 10-year ahead of the Fed meeting later on this month, and of course the CPI reading next Friday, 4.77%. Right now we got the 30-year, 5.24%. Keeping an eye on Lululemon Athletica shares. They are plunging by 17.6%, now at an 8-year low. The new incoming CEO, Heidi O'Neill, inheriting a mess. She'll be facing challenges including winning back market share, rebounding from product missteps, and rebuilding the executive team after a series of recent departures. Poonam Goyal is a senior retail analyst for Bloomberg Intelligence.
20: It's really rethinking who is Lululemon today and how is it differentiated from the rest. Before, there was a meaningful differentiation in quality and fit and aesthetics. Today, I don't see that to be the case. When I walk their stores, there's nothing wow about it. And I think that's what they have to bring in, that wow factor.
14: Bloomberg's Poonam Goyal. Today, Lululemon shares plunging 17.6%. And again, repeating the top story from Plymouth, Massachusetts, a judge has declared a mistrial in the Lindsey Clancy case after the jury said it could not reach a verdict over responsibility in the child killings. I'm Charlie Pellett, and that is a Bloomberg Business Flash.
1: Thanks for that. You are listening to Bloomberg Intelligence. Paul Sweeney is out. Scarlett Fu is in, along with me, Nathan Hager in Washington, D.C. on a Jobs Friday. I think it's safe to say we could call it a surprise Jobs Friday with 162,000 non-farm payrolls reported. By the Labor Department for the month of August. The unemployment rate holding steady, 4.1%. And last month's negative print revised positive now. Let's see if Jeffrey Cleveland is positive on this economy. Jeffrey is the chief economist at Payden and Regal. How does this economy look to you now? Are we out of the low fire environment?
21: No, we're still the low hire, low fire. I would always advise clients, colleagues, friends, family members to look at the 3-month average rate of payroll growth, because we can have some noise month to month. I think you saw that with the initial reading of the July jobs report, which was negative, and then this report is much more positive. So the 3-month average of private payrolls right now, off the top of my head, plus 75,000 jobs per month. So I think that's the underlying pace of job growth, which is good. It's just good enough, I think, to keep the unemployment rate steady. But it's not great. It's not an overheating labor market or any of that.
2: It's not an overheating labor market. And to that end, wages are holding pretty steady. What do you see when you look at the wage numbers? Average hourly earnings rose 0.3% August from the previous month, on a year-over-year basis, up 3.1%.
21: Yeah, Scarlett, this tells me, you know, wage growth has been moderating, especially over the past couple of years. We were in a situation, I would say, in 2022, when demand for labor was far outweighing supply of labor. And then we did see wages really accelerate. And we're on the opposite right now. I think the labor market is much more evenly balanced in terms of demand for labor and supply of labor. So that's why you see wage growth cooling. I think for bond investors, you know, Payton and Regal is a bond firm primarily. And a lot of people worry that wage growth, could pick up and that could cause more inflation. We don't see as tight a link between the two. And current trends on wage growth are not worrisome from an inflation standpoint. So I think that should put bond investors a bit at ease on that front.
1: Well, looking at bonds right now, the benchmark's holding steady, at least on the session. The 2-year is pulling back from its initial pop once these numbers came out. How do you see the trajectory going forward?
21: Yeah, I think you could probably separate long-term interest rates. So if we're thinking about a 10-year treasury into three buckets, you've got your real rate, you've got inflation premium, and you've got term premium. So on the real rate front, that's going to be growth expectations and Fed expectations primarily. And we do think growth is holding up. You know, we're optimistic on that front. And we do think the Fed is going to hike two or three times in the next 12 months. So you're going to get upward pressure from that component. Inflation premium, you know, it doesn't change that much. Bond investors, particularly longer term inflation expectations, don't change that much. So as long as we don't get an upside surprise in inflation, not too much upward pressure there. And then the big wild card, you know, it's anyone's guess, term premium, the third factor. That's been boosting year to date. If you look at our chart of the week this week, that's been boosting longer term rates. And that's a grab bag of things, really. That's, you know, the treasury situation, the large deficits, uncertainty around that. So I think you could see some more upward pressure on that front. So I think rates stay high or move a bit higher if you're talking about the 10-year spot on the curve over the next, say, 6 to 12 months.
2: As for what the Federal Reserve does next, Chris Waller, the Fed governor, had indicated that he's really going to be focused on the next inflation report. And next week we get wholesale inflation. We also get CPI as well. How are you thinking about how critical these numbers, this set of numbers, are to how the Fed moves forward, especially after this better than expected jobs report?
21: So a jobs report on its own, it says the labor market is good, but not great. But I think that opens the door to a rate hike. Waller's comments yesterday really kind of suggested it comes down to that one reading. So whether August CPI, I would say core CPI, comes out 0.2, or does it come out 0.3 month to month? 0.3, I think, opens the door to a rate hike. The Payton and Riegel view is that inflation is a bit stickier, I think, than most people admit. We haven't made any progress, Scarlett, toward the Fed's 2% target this year. We're still roughly 100 basis points above target. We're 5 years above target. So I'm sort of running out of patience with the Fed of getting back to that. So I think inflation is going to be sticky. So I think the Fed does end up hiking. You know, I think it's a high probability that happens in September. But if not September, and, you know, somewhere in the fall and into early next year, just because the inflation story is still a lingering problem, in our view.
1: Given the strength of this jobs report, what would it take to shake that view?
21: Yeah, very soft August CPI, you know, something that would convince enough policymakers, enough, you know, it's a 19-person committee. So you got to convince enough people that the moderation in inflation is still intact and we're going to get back closer to 2%. Very soon. I just don't see that playing out. When we sort of model out the different scenarios a year from now, we still think we'll be close to 3%. And, you know, that's just not good enough for a central bank that has a 2% inflation target.
2: Yeah, I mean, and Kevin Warsh has reiterated it's 2%. It's not 2-ish. It is 2%. And he's intent on bringing that thing back down. Really appreciate you joining us, Jeffrey. Jeffrey Cleveland is chief economist at Payton and Riegel, joining us from Los Angeles. All right. As we take a look at these financial markets right now, we are set to close the week out with losses when it comes to the major big cap indexes, at least for today, if we hold at these levels. The S&P 500 losing 0.4%, ditto for the NASDAQ. The Dow Industrials down about 0.6%. And as Nathan was pointing out earlier, we're seeing the sell-off in treasuries at the short end of the yield curve. The two-year yield currently up 2.5 basis points to 4.36%. The five-year yield also higher. But you go down the curve, or up the curve, I should say. The 10-year yield currently unchanged, 4.76%. That is holding near the highest in about 1 month. From New York, this is Bloomberg Intelligence on Bloomberg Radio. Good morning, everyone.
0: 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The travel company Much Better Adventure says skillcation bookings are up 68% in the last 3 years. Mastering a new sport or hobby and connecting with like-minded people enjoying the same pastime. 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
32: Was led by Morgan Stanley, Goldman Sachs, JP Morgan, Citigroup, had key roles in it. Barclays and Wells Fargo also had key roles in it. So that's notable if you're at those banks or you have relationships with those banks from an IPO perspective. And as we broke out, it kind of expands in the so-called second line, B of A, Deutsche Bank, RBC, and UBS. And again, that does matter because now people can kind of get a sense where their sales relationships are going to pay off if they're trying to get a piece of this IPO. And also from those banks, it's a big step for what will be a potentially record-setting fee event from their ECM desks. So again, this was, as we reported last night, being finalized, probably is finalized by now since it's about noon on Friday, and that sets the table really for this offering.
1: Well, the memories are still fresh of the competition, the touting around the SpaceX IPO. There were mock-up rockets in the lobbies of Goldman Sachs and Morgan Stanley with the banners. I mean, talk about the anticipation going into Anthropic here, potentially the first of the big chatbot startups to go public.
32: No, there's a lot of excitement, and you referenced those spaceships that we saw, and I remember going through Morgan Stanley's offices and kind of laughing because it's just huge, and it seemed like a beauty pageant as opposed to the normal, like, welcome to X company sign. It's like a 3-foot by 3-foot sign. This was an entire branding event, and we saw that promotion from Goldman Sachs that they were lead left, and Morgan Stanley saying, oh, well, we're stabilization agent, which means something if you are in the IPO world, but for the rest of the world really means nothing. This is highly anticipated, Nathan, because again, to your point, the first relative to the other LLMs, namely OpenAI, and again, why it matters is the scale of growth that we've seen and reported on this company, and we'll see when they publicly file, where you're talking about ARR, as much as that can be debated, over $65 billion. There aren't many companies in the world that really generate that kind of growth when you look at where Anthropic was 3 months ago, a year ago. And so there's so much excitement, so much of anticipation around what the valuation target will be, what the ultimate filings even will show, and how people can kind of position around what, again, is going to be another likely record-setting event when it seems like just a few months ago we were only talking about SpaceX and how that is going to impact the entire market.
1: Yeah, so many zeros behind these IPO numbers potentially. And at the same time, you know, Anthropic has been butting heads with the federal government. We just talked with Commerce Secretary Howard Lutnick saying that Anthropic's found religion since then. And, you know, hearing from OpenAI CEO Sam Altman as well, talking about the potential PR issues that artificial intelligence has as well. Maybe they need to sell the benefits of AI a little better to the public as opposed to investors. How does that potentially affect an IPO?
32: Well, I think it's a big discussion. And obviously, we saw this with a number of companies, depending on the industry, sometimes under scrutiny, other times kind of riding the high of what the administration maybe is pushing forward. And I think it'll be an interesting discussion when we do see them formally on the road. So something that'll probably take place, call it late September, maybe into early October, where they're able to really craft the narrative. Because right now, so much of these conversations are happening behind closed doors, and it's about positioning. When they're ultimately on the road and when we do see IPOs being priced, what does that bring from some of the members of Congress, hypothetically? And what does it ultimately mean for individual investors? Again, it kind of goes back to the debate of Wall Street isn't emblematic of the rest of the nation. Same thing with DC. So it'll be interesting to see how these different themes can be kind of either put against each other or layered over one another.
1: Yeah, we'll be watching for those road shows for sure. Going to be very interesting to see if some of that comes out in the next few weeks, if not before the end of this year, whether it's Anthropic or OpenAI first out of the gate. But with the news that you all have been breaking on the equities team, that Anthropic is expanding its revolving credit facility from the $10 billion target to $15 billion, the anticipation continues, certainly. Bailey Lipschultz with us to talk more about the Anthropic news, senior equities reporter for Bloomberg News. Great way to close out this hour of Bloomberg Intelligence, close out the week, head into a nice Labor Day weekend as well. Hope you enjoy it. I'm Nathan Hager in Washington, inviting you to stay tuned for the latest market news and industry research.
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7: I'm going to declare a mistrial at this point.
6: Judge William Sullivan announcing his intent to declare a mistrial. However, that hasn't been made official yet, with Clancy's defense attorney asking for 1 hour to ask the state's highest court for an emergency stay. In the meantime,
8: these 12 jurors are left in a limbo. Not just the 12 jurors, but the alternate jurors as well. So a mistrial has not been officially declared. This jury is still at a standstill. I wonder whether the judge is going to tell them to still continue deliberating. I highly doubt it, but probably just tell them that they have to stick around for a while to see exactly what the next steps are going to be.
6: ABC News legal contributor Bernarda Villalona. As the court nears a mistrial, Clancy was seen putting her head on the table in front of her. Several of her supporters were seen crying. The case has attracted national attention and sparked a national debate over issues of mental health. A better-than-expected jobs report released this morning shows the country added 162,000 jobs over the last month, with some key industries seeing a much-needed boost in numbers. ABC's Elizabeth Schulze has more.
9: When you look at where the hiring was happening the most, restaurants, 59,000 jobs added in 1 month. Local government education, that could be a school's story. You know, teachers, they're coming back to school, 42,000 jobs. We also saw a boost in manufacturing jobs. There had been a big decline in manufacturing. That has been coming back in recent months. Healthcare, another sector where that has been driving job growth for years now, 13,000 jobs added there.
6: Oil prices pushed higher by the war in Iran are meaning higher prices at the pump ahead of this Labor Day weekend. According to gas

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2: Construction work may be starting soon on another project the president has planned for Washington, D.C. ABC's Karen Hua has details.
3: The Trump administration says the president's 250-foot triumphal arch will break ground in the next 2 weeks, but the project has yet to even get final approval. Interior Secretary Doug Burgum announcing the news online, promising the arch will be one of the great pieces of American architecture. But the federal panel that still has to approve the design has only given preliminary approval, and they don't meet again until next month.
2: The project is also being challenged by three Vietnam veterans and an architectural historian who says the arch needs to be approved by Congress. Former New York Jets quarterback Mark Sanchez is now ready to plead guilty after a fight that put a man in the hospital last year. ABC's Andrea Fujihi has details.
4: Sanchez was in Indiana last October to work at a Colts game for Fox Sports. But the night before the game, police say a drunken Sanchez confronted 69-year-old delivery driver Perry Toll about where he had parked. Video obtained by TMZ shows Sanchez moments before the fight. You can see the truck pulling into the alley behind a hotel. Then Sanchez appears in the same alley where prosecutors say he attacked the driver.
2: 69-year-old Perry Toole ended up in the hospital after that incident. And one of the rarest coins in U.S. history just sold at auction for $1.2 million. The dime was minted in 1894. I'm Mike Dabosky, ABC News.
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0: rising from the heart of the swamp, a beacon of truth is casting its light. From sea to shining sea, The Vince Show. Here's Vince Colonnaise.
1: All right, 844-484-3872, 844-4-THE-USA. That's the way to join us today. Coast to coast, sea to shining sea. We do not have the final judgment yet on whether or not the Lindsey Clancy case goes to a mistrial. The court is reportedly in recess until 2 p.m. The defense was given a single hour to rush an emergency appeal to the state Supreme Court to try and get a stay here and block the mistrial ruling from the judge in the case because these jurors just couldn't agree. 11 of them, apparently, we know so much. I don't know why we know so much about this. 11 of them were ready to find Lindsey Clancy not guilty by reason of insanity, saying that she didn't cross the threshold here to be found guilty beyond a reasonable doubt. And one juror, one lone juror, said she's guilty as hell of murdering her children. So we'll see what happens. We're awaiting 2 p.m. Eastern time. That'll put us into the third hour of this program. We'll keep an eye on what exactly that produces. A big breaking news item today. Okay. Let's see. How about the Save America Act, shall we?

0: If you've never met a Planned Parenthood baby, I'm happy to let you know that I am one.
1: Yes. AOC is a Planned Parenthood baby. That means she's just in our imagination. She doesn't actually exist. She was never born because she's a Planned Parenthood baby. That's not like being a Flintstones kid. That's very different. Well, very happy Friday to you, and welcome back. We are at 888-630-9625. I got to tell you, I was out last night. My one of my brothers, came into town from Chicago, drove in yesterday from Chicago, Cannonball Run. About 10 hours, about a 10-hour drive. And he arrived, I've got to say, after a long drive, he wanted a cold beer. I'll just go ahead and say it. And so that happened, and I didn't do all my normal prep work last night because my brother came in from Chicago. I'm making excuses now, but, you know, I don't want to say it's Open Line Friday. You know, Rush Limbaugh's trademark Friday habit of having Open Line Friday, good stuff. But so I didn't do all my prep work last night that I would normally do. It's true, and I even slept in a little bit today. I'm making excuses now. Nothing like that. But a very good morning to you, and welcome back. I'll stop making excuses now and just get going here. I'm very excited. I'm standing by for the Lindsay Clancy jury. You know, that's going on in Plymouth, Massachusetts, where she murdered her three children and all that. And interestingly, before we woke up this morning, the jury went to the jailhouse, and they dragged Lindsay Clancy out of her cell, and they hanged her. Nobody saw that coming. That was a surprise. It turns out the one hung juror didn't participate, but all right, I just made that up. That didn't actually happen, but isn't that amazing? They're coming back, what is it, day seven now, I think, for the jury, which is, the reports are that there's one juror that's a holdout, otherwise they'd be moving right along. But the news media very, very hung up on this trial. It's the big trial. It's the big thing. The judge is back in the courtroom, and the whole gang, the jury, is supposed to be back at it just a few minutes ago, 9 a.m. Eastern time, to decide the fate of the baby killer, Lindsay Clancy. And if they let her go, I mean, really, here's the question for you. If, let's say, she walked out of the courtroom today and she became the O.J. Simpson of women, and

0: And the lawyer guy, he became the Johnny Cochran of the 21st century. Do you think the Democrats would run her for office? I think they probably would. I think the Democrats say that they found her appealing in the courtroom, and they want to put her in Congress or in the governor's mansion or something. The Democrats just love all the wrong people, don't they? They do. And Lindsey Clancy, I don't know a lot about her, I've got to say. I haven't heard her say much. But I guarantee you she's got like a Kamala Harris bumper sticker on her Prius. I'd bet a dollar on that now. It's funny how if I were covering this, if I were out there and covering this, I'd have stuff like that. I'd, you know, her car, show me her car. I want to see her car. Tell me about her. See if there are any stickers in her front window at home. Because that's kind of a big deal. We've got that going. In Missouri, the state of Missouri, it's the show me state. They've got a state Supreme Court there, and the state Supreme Court has jumped in to slap down the Republicans, redistricting, gerrymandering of the state. And the Democrats, they always like to take it to court. They love corrupt judges. The more corrupt, the more they like the judge. The Democrat Party is a corrupt institution, and they really love dishonest people. They put them in Congress. They put them in black robes. They put them in positions of authority wherever they can. And amazing stuff. In fact, I'll bet there's a Democrat holding up this jury. and the defense attorney yesterday, he was trying to create some confusion as to, oh, there is only one holdout in the jury, and that person refuses to accept the definition of what is it? Reasonable doubt. And so that's what the holdup is allegedly over. But that's from the defense attorney, who might be Johnny Cochran and might not be. And we'll see. I don't think Lindsey Clancy's going to walk away like O.J. Simpson did. But, well, of course, she can't walk away, can she? She's in a wheelchair because she threw herself out a window in her failed suicide attempt. That's slashed her wrist, then threw herself out a window, went crashing down from a high elevation, and paralyzed herself from the waist down. She's really nothing. That was a really, really bad day for her. Worse for her kids, I will admit. But bad day all the way around. So that's going on and on. And you really got a 3-day weekend coming up because of Labor Day and everything. There's a federal holiday on Monday. So I don't know if the jury doesn't, I guess what are they going to do? They're going to be a hung jury, right, Michael? I mean, they're Cleavon Little all over the place, aren't they? It's remarkable. And it looks like it's going to go that way. And the one juror is not going to suddenly change their juror mind and make sense out of all it. So it looks like it's going to be a hung jury. And if the judge tells them, no, you got to come back another day, I guess they get Monday off, right? I'm not sure. But they probably wouldn't be back till Tuesday. That's a programming issue. That's a, you know, the networks are going to have a say in that, I think.
1: They said you was hung.
2: And they was right.
0: See, that's right. And that could be the outcome here. The great Cleavon Little, the great Blazing Saddles, and Mel Brooks, man, Mel Brooks. How great. But we've got a lot of news for you because there's a lot going on. And, Missouri, the Supreme Court striking down the Republican, the redrawn map in Missouri because the Democrats, they want to have all the seats. They want to control everything in the state house and the governor's mansion and the House of Representatives and the Senate, which they want to do away with. They want to do away with the Senate. Democrats are nuts. Oh, yeah. Also, speaking of which, they're having in Chicago, Illinois, they're having their, what is it, the communist gathering, Michael? They've got a big convention going on in Chicago starting this weekend because they hate the Jews. And so they're like, you know, Deutschland über alles gathering in Chicago. Pretty amazing stuff. Amazing stuff. I got a time just looking at something in front of me. The Jew tax. They got that. Wonder the Democrat Party is so anti-Semitic. It's pretty amazing. But they've got a socialism conference taking place beginning this weekend in Chicago. It's the socialism conference. That's what they're calling it. September 4th. That's today to September 7th, and it's a holiday weekend. Why would they do it on a holiday weekend? And I went to their website, the socialism conference.org. It's always .org. We are living through the reshaping of the world, says the headline for the socialists there, they're living through the reshaping of the world. You can register here. This September, the Socialism 2026 conference will bring together activists, organizers, isn't that the same thing? Communities from across the country. They love that word, communities. And around the world. They've got them around the world like that. So the four-day conference featuring over 100 participatory discussions, lectures, and workshops. They always have workshops. And Socialism, and that's the Socialism is the place for both seasoned radicals and new activists to sharpen analysis, hone strategy, and build community. There's that word community again. So they've got, there it is, they've got a plan at the Socialism Conference in Chicago. And if you go to their agenda, here it is, number one, get a load of this. Number one, confronting Zionism. Oh, I see. That's the subtitle there is targeting Jews, targeting the Jews. That's really the first thing they've got to take on is the Jews, Yuden, as they call them, the Yuden, confronting Zionism. That's number one. Number two, Chicago's educators and families defending communities. Listen now, against ICE. I'm sorry, what? So you're anti-Semites, you're anti-Jewish. And no, we're just anti-Zionism. It's just the only Jewish state that we want to exterminate. But don't call us anti-Semites. That's name-calling. That's right. So they've got Chicago educators, families defending communities against ICE. So that's the open borders, pro-illegal aliens, more murder by Tren de Aragua and MS-13 gang members. The Democrats waved in by the thousands and thousands so that they might kill here because the Democrats love that. There's something terribly wrong with them. There genuinely is. So, yeah, educators, families defending communities against ICE. Because you don't want Jews, you don't want law enforcement, you know, immigration law, none of that. Next on their agenda, the Muslim left. The Muslim left. That sounds oxymoronic. I know, but they have a lot in common. They hate the Jews. See, so you got the Muslim left right there with the American left, and they're not Christian left. Dog is their co-pilot and everything, so they got that. The Muslim left, New York City, and Zohran Mamdani's victory. They got, there it is, the Muslim left, New York City, and Zohran Mamdani's victory. That's one of their topics of discussion. They love it that he's a communist jihadi who would kill all the Jews. Kill the Jews. And he really is. There's more. Video keeps emerging of Zohran Mamdani and of all these guys. They make videos of themselves revealing who they really are about killing all the Jews and wiping out Israel and all that stuff. And then the New York Times gets the, and CNN, they get the video and they say, there's really nothing to see here. Pay no attention to this. So they don't cover the story. But we do. And wait a minute. They've got another headline for the Socialism Conference 2026. Trans care in the age, listen now, of health fascism. I'm sorry, what? These are actual adult people who I assume most of them went to college and everything, and this is where they learned that stuff. It's pretty amazing. Yeah, so they call it trans. That means transgender. By the way, you can't be transgender. You can't change your gender. You can have surgery. You can take hormones. But that doesn't change your gender. That just means that you're you, and you've had surgery, genital mutilation usually, you've taken hormones, so you're completely screwed up physically and biologically. But you're still a woman if you started out a woman, and you're still a man if you started out a man. That's the thing. You didn't change your gender. You just screwed yourself up real good. So I'll call it transgender care in the age of health fascism. And I guess that's what Obamacare did. Obamacare is health fascism. It's very fascist, the whole health care thing. That's why they're out there shooting CEOs and killing them on the sidewalks of New York. Because, you know, health fascism, that's the rhetoric of the left, of the American left. And they love the killing. They love the killing. So there it is. They're going to confront Zionism, and they've got people defending communities against ICE. They're against ICE. They're Muslim left, New York City, Zohran Mamdani's victory, and of course transgender. Well, they call it healthcare in the age of health fascism. Health fascism, because you know, isn't that amazing? Just great stuff. Oh, yeah, by the way, our Secretary of the Department of Homeland Security, Mark Wayne Mullen. So if you're in Chicago, you can stop by the Socialism Conference. Maybe learn something. Maybe teach him something. Maybe that's unlikely, now that I think of it. But Mark Wayne Mullen was flying, and his plane, he had to make an emergency landing because his plane started malfunctioning, and it was going to crash. It was like Almost Famous, you know, like in the movie Almost Famous, when the plane is going down, and everybody starts confessing things and stuff. But Mark Wayne Mullen posted, "The United States Coast Guard pilots made the single-engine landing feel routine. No panic, just straight professionalism. After we landed, the pilots told me that that was a first for them. We could not have been in better hands," he said. But that's because they thought they were all going to crash. And it was, you know, the great movie, Almost Famous. And when they think they're going to crash and everybody starts confessing that they slept with each other's girlfriends and all kinds of other stuff. One guy ran somebody over, a hit and run years earlier, and it haunts him every day, and he admitted that. But in any case, Mark Wayne Mullen, that's his name, his whole name is Mark Wayne, his first name. And he's a great guy. He was on my TV show on Newsmax a couple of times. And a really nice guy, mellow guy. You know, just a regular person, unpretentious and all that good stuff. So I'm glad that he didn't crash and get killed yesterday. We try to avoid that. But the headline, Mark Wayne Mullen safe after Coast Guard jet makes emergency landing due to engine failure. Come on, we got to keep our Coast Guard jets revved up and ready to go. Plane experienced jet engine failures mid-flight and safely made an emergency landing. Where? At Ronald Reagan National Airport in Washington, D.C. So he didn't crash in the Coast Guard. They pulled it out, a C-37A. Made an emergency landing, Ronald Reagan Airport. It was actually day before yesterday, night before last. We learned about it yesterday. Lost the right engine. Declared an emergency, immediate emergency landing at DCA. That's Ronald Reagan National Airport in Washington, D.C. Gulfstream jet, nice Gulfstream jet. They don't normally have problems. It's a great American airplane made in Georgia. Made in Georgia. We got that. All right, ladies and gentlemen, we've got a lot of wild stories for you today. And I'm going to share as many as possible with you. Keeping our ear to the ground on that whole Lindsey Clancy thing. Anything happens, we'll let you know. The Vice President of the United States held a press conference at the White House in the briefing room yesterday, and it was pretty great, and he got himself in trouble because, you know, the left and the media, but I repeat myself, are out there. And he was asked about his friendship with Tucker Carlson, among other things. So one of the many things we have coming up for you today on this Friday. It's a great Friday, and we're coming up on a three-day holiday weekend. We are at 888-630-9625.
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0: All right, we have returned. And it is, we had a big storm come through Washington, D.C. last night, knocking over trees and all kinds of stuff. But it's beautiful today. It's a beautiful day. I love that album. You have that album, Michael? It's a beautiful day? You know. Yeah, David LaFlamme. No. By the band It's a Beautiful Day. That's the name of the band. And their primary album. You know, White Bird and all that stuff. All right, but never mind that. That's too obscure. Let's go to the telephones. Let's go to Robert calling from Waldorf, Maryland. Robert, you're on the Chris Plant Show.
33: Good morning, Chris. How are you hitting? You playing a lot of golf? Having a good time, I hope.
0: Yeah, sure. I'm always having a good time. I haven't played golf in a long, long time, though. I think I quit playing golf. I don't know how that happened. It takes a lot of time, golf. Have you noticed that?
1: It does. Yeah. It does. But look, I wanted to talk to you about this lady up here in Massachusetts.
0: Uh-huh.
1: I mean, back in the day, if I recall correctly, you can correct me if you want, but I believe in Salem, they used to put these broads up to poles, light them on fire, you know? I mean, I think that's what we're looking at here. If there's any doubt that this woman should be burned at the stake, if you have any confusion on this, you are a blooming idiot. She killed three babies straight up. Straight up killed them. I mean, the only thing you need with this woman is to paint her face green and have a flying monkey sitting beside her. I mean, she is that evil. Come on. Come on, Chris. I'm sorry to be so wound up about this, but I've been listening to this stuff for 2 days. Yeah. Light her on fire, baby. Burn her alive.
0: Good Margaret Hamilton reference there, Green, with flying monkeys next to her. You know that we never burned witches in the United States. We only hanged them.
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0: Yes. We've got, you hear at Fox News, they fired Maria Bartiromo. Maria Bartiromo, she's one of the big dogs there at Fox News. Fired. Canned. Shown the door. She's out of there. I always like Maria Bartiromo. Her voice is always very shrieky, isn't it? She's got a shrieky voice. But I always liked her. She's smart and fun and capable. Had a good news show, past tense. Look how quickly that happens. The left-wing radicals at Meite with the headline, Fox News parts ways with Maria Bartiromo in shock move. It's a shock move. It shocked the people at Meteite. They probably shocked Maria Bartiromo. And here's the next story. Maria Bartiromo fired after leaking Fox guidance to Trump. They're leaking Fox guidance. She leaked Fox guidance to Trump. And so Fox News fired her. You can't go leaking Fox guidance. They've got guidance. And you leaked it to Trump. So going to have to fire you. Maria Bartiromo's own staff was barred from talking to her for weeks before her ouster from Fox was announced. That sounds a little bit German, doesn't it? Yeah, that's right. Well, the Germans have a reputation. What with all the wars and everything, you know, and the Nazis, the Socialist Workers Party. So you get a reputation. And Trump says Bartiromo fans, quote, will not be happy, end quote, with ouster. She's been ousted. Got a big ouster. Got that going on. So that is kind of a big deal, really. And it's funny. I'm sorry. The shared internal guidance, what the network is telling the people inside the network in terms of guidance. Fox News Media has abruptly parted ways with anchor Maria Bartiromo after 12 and a half years. Is that all? I would have said more than that, but what do I know? The network announced the stunning news in a press release Thursday afternoon after we got off the air yesterday. We thank Maria for her work over the last 12 and a half years and wish her all the best on her next chapter, the network said in a statement. She's got a next chapter, so that's good. Bartiromo's daily Fox Business show, Mornings with Maria, will be renamed Mornings with Somebody Else. They should just call it Mornings with Somebody Else. They're renaming it. I made that up. Say Mornings with Fox Business. They should call it Mornings. It's better than Mornings with Fox Business. I think Mornings with Someone Else would be better. And hosted by rotating anchors. See, that makes it Mornings with Somebody Else. So they should call it that. And it would be better. Her Sunday show, Sunday Morning Futures, will also be helmed by rotating personalities, starting with Jason Chaffetz this upcoming week. Maria Bartiromo, been a frequent target of criticism in recent years for coverage, which many observers believe grew increasingly favorable to President Donald Trump and his administration. Well, you can't have that. Come on. What is he, a Democrat? He's not a Democrat. Favorable treatment is for Democrat presidents. Everybody knows that. And when you're a Democrat, you know, you have entire organizations, their internal guidance is continue to perform acts of journalistic gratification upon Barack Hussein Obama and continue to give the hot oil back massage rub in the hot tub to Joe Biden because he needs a good hot oil rub down because he's not doing too well otherwise. Joe Biden. When you're a Democrat, they fix everything for you. Played a couple of audio sound bites this week where they say, oh, well, you walked that back. You know, the CNN anchor says, oh, I remember when you said, got to wipe the Jews off the face of the earth, but you've walked that back, haven't you? And I say, oh, yeah, I think I've walked that back. And the news media just moves on from there, but it's good. Just amazing. Yeah, Barta, she's been criticized for observers who are critical. They remain critical. And they said that her coverage was too favorable to Donald Trump. And somebody brought that up. That's kind of funny. She consistently flirted with 2020 election denialism, even after her coverage was central to the defamation claims made by Dominion Voting Systems, which Fox News settled for $787.5 million. The .5 is the part that gets me, I think. On December 15th of 2020, her broadcast, Bartiromo, flat out stated that an intel source, they put that in quotation marks, intel source, told her President Trump did in fact win the election, end quote. That's it. So she said that, got to be fired. You can't go around saying stuff like that. You got to say Joe Biden got more votes than any president in American history. Much more, millions more than Hillary Clinton got, because Democrats won't vote for a woman. And millions more than Barack Obama got, because Democrats won't vote for a black guy. Even though he's half black guy, he's a half black guy. He's, you know, we can still have our first all black president. You know that? You think about that? Because Barack Obama, only half black, his mammy was white, and therefore a white mother, so he was half white and half black, and his father was a drunk African who abandoned the family and all that stuff. And that's all fine, of course, but we've got that. Man, oh man, a Shevitz. Well, I feel bad for Maria Bartiromo. I didn't see that coming. Nobody did, I guess, for weeks. They required people not talk to her because she was dead man walking, although she's not a man, clearly. But Maria Bartiromo's own staff was barred from talking to her. How do you do that? For weeks before her ouster, she got an ouster from Fox News, and before it was announced. And that's pretty peculiar at best. I think I would talk to her anyway if I worked there. Oh, no, don't talk to her. I wouldn't play that. Homie, don't play that. That's quite ridiculous. Speaking of Democrat senators, I know we weren't, but John Fetterman is—he's a peculiar one, but he's a Democrat senator nonetheless. And the headline from the Wall Street Journal—they've got a profile piece of him—and the headline is "Behind Closed Doors, John Fetterman Shows Little Interest in the Work of a Senator." Well, maybe he wants to be president, because that's what they said about Barack Obama, too. They said he showed very little interest in being in the Senate. And you remember Harry the Body Reid told Barack Obama, so, well, you're terrible at being a senator. You're lazy. You don't do anything. You're a backbencher who never speaks up. You hardly ever even vote. You're barely here. Maybe you should run for president as a Democrat. And it worked out well for him. So that's pretty wild. Gotta say, so the Wall Street Journal, they went and followed him around. They got a picture of him sitting, looks like he dresses in shorts and, you know, what do you call him, a hoodie, like stuff like that. But Wall Street Journal went and followed him around, and what they're reporting anyway, is that he shows very little interest in the work of a senator, in being a senator. Poised to be a possible swing vote in a divided Congress, he churns through staff. Listen to this. He churns through staff as he dodges constituents, alienates fellow Democrats, and courts Israel lobby. You can't court the Israel lobby. Don't you know? Jews. You can't be hanging with the Jews. And that's something that they're critical of now. You can't court the Israel lobby. There are Jews over there. So one morning in June, three paralyzed military veterans in wheelchairs from rural Pennsylvania arrived at the office of Senator John Fetterman for a long-awaited meeting to discuss legislation that would improve their care. Fetterman's staff greeted them with bad news. The Pennsylvania Democrat had to cancel. He had to cancel. Told the staff may have eaten something bad. It's a bad fish. He had the bad fish. Don't have the fish. It's a good thing he wasn't flying an airliner when he ate something bad. At least he's not a commercial airline pilot, and he can go ahead. So he told him, "Well, I can't have the meeting because I ate some bad fish, and I can't do it." But in any case, the Wall Street Journal finds that he just doesn't really do the job. He doesn't meet with constituents. He doesn't like his fellow Democrats. He dresses funny. He's got an unusual haircut. He's got all that going. And the five wildest details from the Wall Street Journal's bombshell John Fetterman report. It's a bombshell of a report. Fetterman canceled on the paralyzed veterans, and actually he said he had eaten something bad, but then he went off and did a Fox News interview. That's what he did. He didn't really eat something bad. He just had a Fox News interview, so he told, he's a Democrat, you know, so he told the paralyzed vets that he had food poisoning and he couldn't possibly meet with them. But then the paralyzed vets looked up and there he was on TV doing a Fox News interview. And that doesn't look real good because, you know, they said he was feeling unwell, canceled the meeting. Then he there he is on Fox News. So that's an untruth. He's telling an untruth right there, I think. And Fetterman reportedly dismissed constituent meetings. He missed. So he got the meetings with the wounded vets, the combat wounded vets, paralyzed vets. And he's he says he's got bad fish. And really, he's got a Fox News interview. That's just low rent, very, very low rent. But typical of a Democrat, I think, because Democrats hate America and they hate our military. Apparently, even Fetterman, it's a Democrat thing. You wouldn't understand. We've got that. And John Fetterman reportedly dismissed constituent meetings, the Wall Street Journal reported. Journal reported Fetterman frequently refused or canceled meetings with constituents and with other lawmakers. When an aide told him that a children's hospital in Philadelphia wanted to discuss Medicaid cuts, this happened last year, Fetterman allegedly responded, "Why do I have to keep having to meet with CHOP? Why do I have to keep meeting with CHOP?" That's right, the Children's Hospital of Philadelphia. "Why do I have to keep meeting with CHOP?" After being told the hospital was concerned about vaccines and Medicaid, he said, "Well, I'm not." He said he's not concerned about Medicaid or vaccines. He said, "Well, I'm not, so no meeting for them. I'm convinced they just want free trips to D.C., he said. I'm convinced they want free trips to D.C. And that could be right. You know, who knows? Maybe they just want to come. It's kind of a fun city. They might have a favorite restaurant here. Fetterman found a way to be marked present at hearings and then leave. See, he shows up at a hearing. He's on a committee or two. And when you're a senator, you're on a lot of committees. And the hearings begin. And Fetterman showed up to the hearings for long enough to have him. Oh, he's present, and then he leaves and he goes to eat some bad fish or something. But after reports scrutinized his Senate attendance records, the records showed that Fetterman had skipped 11 of 12 full committee hearings during one period of time. There were 12 committee hearings with his committee. He missed 11 of them. Now, the Wall Street Journal reported that Katie Britt, the Republican senator from Alabama, later explained how senators could check in before leaving for other business, and Fetterman subsequently had aides help ensure clerks notice his arrival, only for him to then leave and go about his day. So, and he missed 11 out of 12 hearings for one of his committees, and he'd show up for long enough to be counted as present. You know, the teacher would write present check next to his name, and then he'd go off and, steal gum or something, because he got that. Mm-mm-mm. And here's another one the Wall Street Journal has. A three-hour police funeral was apparently what he called it, a non-starter. Non-starter. Fetterman, Democrat Senator John Fetterman, backed out of attending the funeral of three police officers killed near his hometown of York, Pennsylvania, last year, according to the Wall Street Journal, after an aide explained that the formal ceremony would last at least 3 hours. Three police shot and killed, and he so he responded, 3 hours, 3 hours, right? And it's he's astonished. 3 hours for a funeral for three police officers that are murdered. He said, told effectively three separate funerals, and he said, this may be a non-starter. This may be a non-starter because he didn't want to attend, so he didn't attend. Because, and again, he's a Democrat. He doesn't meet with the paralyzed vets. He doesn't attend the hearings. He doesn't show up for the police funeral. He's a Democrat, And some people cut him a lot of slack, and I cut him a certain amount. He seems like there's something wrong with him, right, with his clothes and his behavior and all of his stuff. And he's a rich kid who bought his way into the Senate, I guess, and he's a peculiar case. But he doesn't like the Democrats most of the time, so that's what makes him occasionally likable. Also, the Wall Street Journal says that staff reportedly blocked up an Israel op-ed over legal concerns. Because you know they really don't like the Jews. There's a lot of anti-Semitic stuff today from the Democrat Party. It's all over the news. But the Wall Street Journal says that Fetterman told the Israeli ambassador, who is Leitchel Leiter, he said that he could write an op-ed supporting Israel using points supplied by the ambassador. The Israeli ambassador. And late last summer, the Wall Street Journal reports, Fetterman told his advisors and senior staff he wanted to introduce a resolution forcing every senator to take a public stance on whether the war in Gaza constituted a genocide. His senior staff tried to talk him out of this idea, according to people familiar with the matter, but they're anonymous, right? But he was undeterred. Last September, Israeli ambassador later met with Fetterman in his office and suggested an alternative. Fetterman could write an op-ed explaining why he continued to support Israel, according to people familiar with the matter. That's the ambassador doing his work. And Fetterman agreed and told the ambassador, that Israeli ambassador to the United States, that he could write a submission, an op-ed, based on any points the ambassador sent over. Said based on, that's not, leaves a little bit of wiggle room there. According to these people, a few days later, embassy staff sent over drafted points for Fetterman to consider. Fetterman staffers decided not to tell him about it out of concern that drafting an op-ed based on suggestions from the Israeli embassy under the senator's name risked violating the Foreign Agents Registration Act, you know, FARA, which Democrats violate all the time, like Hunter Biden. Hunter Biden does. So the Wall Street Journal doing a piece, unflattering to John Fetterman. But if you think that's unflattering, wait till you hear the rest of what the Democrats are up to, because, boy, their hijinks are never-ending. Keeping our ear to the ground on that whole Clancy thing, let you know if she's dragged out of her jail cell and lynched in front of the courthouse. Also, who remembers Milo Yiannopoulos? Milo, you remember Milo Yiannopoulos? I've got an update for you on Milo Yiannopoulos. Even if you don't remember him, I've got an update. He was funny for a minute. And also I got this actor, Ryan Reynolds. He hates the 1980s. Why does he hate the 1980s? He doesn't even remember the 1980s. Also, September 11th coming up, the anniversary. And Democrats, we got a problem with them on that front, too. Kamala Harris and all kinds of stuff. And the Islamists meeting, they're meeting too. They're Democrats for the most part. 888-630-9625.
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So apparently, Maria Bartiromo, she's built a secret. It was an internal secret that the company, they didn't want people talking about the 2020 election and how Trump won. And so Maria Bartiromo apparently took a picture of the company's guidance off of the computer screen and sent the picture to Trump White House officials, saying, look, the company won't let me talk about this. And when the company found out about it, they said, we don't appreciate you doing that. And you're fired. You're so fired. It's not even funny. So it's, yes, sir. Now, the latest news comes on the heels of a blockbuster report from Status, reported Maria Bartiromo's sudden departure from the network on Thursday can be traced to an incident in July. The Fox Business management privately instructed senior employees, including her, not to lend credibility to claims that Trump had made during a primetime address about the 2020 election and China. Right? Then the company put out guidance on that and said, don't give it credibility. And Maria Bartiromo photographed that off of a computer screen and sent it to White House officials. They fired her for that.

0: the choice in this election is not between this set of policies that are good and this set of policies that are not so good. The choice in the election really is between crazy people who are trying to rig the game and common sense people who you may have disagreements with from time to time, but at least they're rooted in common sense.
1: Exactly right. At least they're rooted in common sense. Remember common sense? Remember normal? Oh, I miss normal. It was nice. Yeah, the 1980s were normal. Never mind that Ryan Reynolds guy and what he says about the 1980s. He's wrong again. Good and happy Friday to you, and welcome back. We are at 888-630-9625. President Trump selling Lake America hats. Red baseball caps with Lake America on them. $55. $55 baseball caps, you know. Red baseball cap. They're like MAGA hats, the Make America Great Again hats. But they say Lake America, and you can buy them because, you know, Lake America. No longer Lake Ontario. What is Ontario, anyway? It's a speedway in California. What is that? And we've got a three-day holiday weekend coming up. I hope it's as beautiful where you are as it is here. Oh, it's a little warm here today, but I think it's cooling off. It's going to start cooling off. It's real nice here in America. We had a big storm rip through last night. But my brother drove in from Chicago yesterday, and I'm gonna confess, we drank beer. We drank beer last night. We stayed home and had some beer, and then we went out. And we went, to a neighborhood restaurant that we walked to and sat out on the patio and we ate food and we had more beer. Then we came home and believe it or not, there was still beer in the fridge and there was more beer. So I didn't do my homework as well as I normally would. Last night I wasn't doing my homework real great. So I have to cut me just a little bit of slack, but we're covering, don't cut me any slack at all. Of course, don't be silly. But we've got a lot to cover. We've got all kinds of madness, and I want to share this. There's a new Gallup poll that came out. It's actually, I think it came out yesterday. 9 in 10 Americans, that's a lot, that's a big percentage, 9 in 10 Americans believe there's widespread corruption within the U.S. government. A new Gallup poll, you know, the George Gallup organization. The Gallup polling people found that nearly 90% of Americans now believe there is widespread corruption. That's the turn of phrase used within the U.S. government, according to a recent poll. The data came from the Gallup poll, and it was published on Wednesday. For the survey, respondents were asked, it's a question now, is corruption widespread throughout the government in this country or not? That's the question, question mark. End quote. According to Gallup, 89% of participants responded to the question with yes. Yes, it says, there is corruption widespread throughout the

0: government in this country. 89% said yes. And if I were asked that question, I would say yes. I would say, yeah. I'd say, yeah, of course there is. There is widespread corruption. It's terribly and awfully widespread. I know I can crack the code on this because I've been watching this stuff for a long time. So that number, Gallup noted, this is Mediaite lefties writing about it, and from a left-wing perspective, that number, Gallup noted, was the highest it's been in two decades. Additionally, the figure sat at 73% just 2 years earlier. That 16% jump is the highest of any two-year span in the last 20 years. It's a big jump. Now, that sentiment was shared among three major voting blocks, with 91% of Democrats, 90% of independents, and a staggering 83% of Republicans. I don't know why that's staggering and the Democrat number is not, and the independent number is not. Oh, it's because lefties are typing, and you know how they are. Yeah, like that. But and a staggering 83% of Republicans believing in widespread corruption. Interestingly, Democrats saw a 15% jump from the previous year. And President Trump was in office a year ago, too. Republicans, on the other hand, had just a 2-point increase, as 81% believed the government was corrupt in 2025. See, 81%, and this is, I'll bet you I can crack the code here now. With 2026's high mark, President Donald Trump had three of the highest years on record when it comes to Americans' perception of government corruption. Last year, 79% of Americans believed in widespread corruption. In 2018, Trump's first term, that number was at 78%. See, they're trying to tag Trump with this, but the only year to match any of those was 2013. Hey, was that Barack Hussein Obama? When 79% of Americans believed the government was corrupt under former President Barack Hussein Obama. And so that's interesting in and of itself. But I can explain this. In terms of government mistrust, the U.S. significantly outpaces other member countries within the Organization for Economic Cooperation and Development. I like to call it the OECD because I abbreviate everything. You know, the Gallup report added. Now, let me explain this. Here's what's going on. You ask a Republican, is there widespread corruption in the federal government? Ask him that when there's a Republican president. Ask him that when there's a Democrat president. Ask him that in between presidents. And we'll say yes, yes. And Democrats, you see, this is where the flux comes in. Because when they've got a really profoundly corrupt anti-American president like Obamacare, and if you like your doctor, you can keep your doctor. If you like your health care plan, you can keep your health care plan. And it's going to be more affordable. Everything is a lie. Everything guy says is a lie. But Democrats, when there's a Democrat in the White House, say, oh, now the corruption is gone. Now there's no corruption in government. So you're going to see the fluctuation in the Democrat votes in this poll. And not the Republicans, because Republicans are going to say, well, yeah, you're talking about the federal government. Is there corruption? It's the nature of the beast. It's the nature of big government to be corrupt. And a Republican president being in the White House doesn't mean that corruption magically disappears from the permanent bureaucracy that we've seen so abused and corrupted over the last handful of years, targeting political enemies with the IRS, for example, which Barack Obama did, patriot groups and Tea Party groups targeted by the IRS to keep them on the sidelines in an election year. Barack Obama sent his election team over to Israel to try to get Benjamin Netanyahu defeated in the race there. They failed. These guys spied on the reporters on the Associated Press. They spied on the New York Times. They spied on James Rosen at Fox News. They spied on James Rosen's parents who live in New York. The Obama people did. Honestly, they abused the FBI. They abused the CIA for political purposes, lying to us that information operation that the Hunter Biden laptop had and the reporting in the New York Post had all the earmarks of Russian disinformation, when in reality John Brennan is Russian disinformation, the corrupt criminal penitentiary face. John Brennan, CIA director, Communist Party voting, CIA director under Barack Obama, literal Communist Party voter. and the corruption there. But every Democrat will say, oh, there's no corruption. The editor of the New York Times would say there's no corruption. The president of CNN would say there is no corruption. And the Obama administration and the Biden administration, for that matter, too. Just extraordinary. Mm-mm-mm. You people. So the reason, and the Mediaite people and Gallup, and it's not really Gallup's fault. They're taking the poll. You ask the same questions. The numbers go up and down. But why they think it's staggering that 83% of Republicans believe widespread corruption, that's because we're not stupid, and we don't lie to ourselves, and we don't pretend that the vast bureaucracy becomes squared away because there's a Republican in the White House. That's you can put your cabinet secretaries in, but there are hundreds of thousands of employees that are part of the permanent bureaucracy, and they tend to be Democrats and liberals, not entirely, of course, but in the federal government, it's, you know, it's sort of a bastion for liberals. I work for the government. I make less money, but I'm noble and self-righteous, and I retire after 14 months, and I collect my full salary for the rest of my life. I know it's not that good. I'm making fun of that. But the fact is that we see the government not as being the president all by himself, but as being the government, the bureaucracies, plural, and the permanent bureaucracy, the permanent employees, lifelong government employees, and who jump right in when the IRS is told to target Tea Party groups and Patriot groups on the lead up to Election Day, so they cannot get tax deductible donations to do their work, and the Democrats find every corrupt way to undermine that. And Republicans come in and try to look. Ronald Reagan came in and had the same mission to clean up the federal government, and it's the Ronald Reagan jokes. We're from the federal government and we're here to help and all that good stuff. But I'll bet if you looked at the Gallup numbers, you'd find that the Republican numbers throughout the decades have been quite consistent, and that the Democrat numbers fluctuate with the wind. I'll just go ahead and let's see if Gallup will put out clarification on that. All right, I should go back to the telephones, Mike. I haven't been to the telephones in quite a while. Let's go to Mike, calling from Gainesville, Virginia. Michael, you're on the Chris Plant Show.
1: Hey, Chris, can you hear me all right?
0: Mike, I can hear you loud and clear, buddy.
1: I'm on a bicycle right now. I'm having a hard time getting my phone out. Hold on.
0: You're doing what? You're skydiving, you say? You're skydiving right now?
1: I've just landed.
0: Excellent.
1: Safe landing.
0: Very good.
1: Did you see the news article last week saying Barack Obama has to return $29 million he got from royalties off the Affordable Care Act in his name, the Obamacare Act?
0: He got $29 million, Barack Obama did, from Obamacare, and now he's got to return it?
1: That's what I read last week on the internet.
0: Well, if it's on the internet, it can't be untrue because they got fact checkers over there on the internet now. Federal court orders Obama to repay $29.9 million in royalties associated with Obamacare. Wow. No, I missed this altogether. I'm really glad you called in, Mike, because I hate being dumb on things, but this is even the PBS Panhandler Broadcasting System Network did this story, and I missed it altogether. President Obama re-election efforts raised $29 million in jail. Oh, they've got a totally different story. I apologize, NPR. PBS, they say, hey, look, Barack Obama's getting rich. But the federal court ordered Barack Obama to repay nearly $30 million, $29.9 million, in, quote, royalties associated with Obamacare. A federal court has ordered former President Barack Hussein Obama to repay $29.9 million in improperly received royalties and licensing fees associated with the Affordable Care Act. It's a misnamed Affordable Care Act, finding that he personally profited from legislative naming rights, policy merchandise licensing, and also per enrollee commission structure. So for everybody that enrolls in Obamacare, Obama gets a cash kickback. And see, that's corruption. Now, that's corruption. See, it's nice that we got a president who was already rich when he got here. Am I right, Mike?
1: Well, he's made an awful lot of money one way or another. But it's amazing that there's some sort of way that this was thought to be a circumnavigation of the emolument clause. Obviously, he's getting paid for something that's public property. I'm not sure how he's supposed to get some benefit, but at least the courts have reversed course here on this liberal corruption NGO mechanism.
0: Well, listen to this. The court found that Obama himself received approximately $3 per enrollee. So somebody enrolls in Obamacare, he gets $3. And you get a million people enroll, that's $3 million. That's Barack Obama. This is the stuff of, like, the Philippines. He's Bong Bong Marcos, I think. Federal Exchange Referral Commissions between 2010 and 2017, he got $3 per enrollee. Licensing fees from hospital systems using the term Obamacare in marketing materials, got to pay him. And merchandise royalties from the sale of approximately 400,000 I Heart Obamacare tote bags, coffee mugs, and also commemorative pill organizers that they should be suicide pills, I think. The judge noted that the naming legislation after oneself and then profiting from the branding constitutes self-dealing of the highest order, the court said. And I got to tell you, Mike, I'm really glad you brought this to my attention. They kept it under covers. I don't know how it's not being widely reported. I can tell you that much, Michael. What do we, I think, I don't know, now what do we do?
1: Shedding light on things that need to be seen.
0: Yeah, yeah, shedding light. That's what we do now, is we tell the truth. And yes, and yes, no matter who's president, we think government is corrupt. But I know that Barack Obama abused the FBI, he abused the CIA, he abused the IRS, and all for personal gain and political gain, corrupting these institutions to, abusing them and to profit and benefit personally, because that's what the left does. You know, he was mentored by a communist named Frank Marshall Davis. He brought in the communist Van Jones to the White House. He made a communist voter, John Brennan, the CIA director, and then, surprise, surprise, abused the CIA in ways never imagined in the United States of America. Very third world stuff. Michael, thank you. Happy Friday to you.
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0: We are back, and I'm gonna have to throw myself on the sword here. Mike, you called in and it started with almost a little joke. I saw it on the internet. It was on the internet last week. I went and retrieved it, Mike, and I didn't. I found it right away. And there are a number of stories about Obama and $29 million. But last week, the story hit the internet claiming that a federal court ordered Barack Obama to repay $29.9 million in royalties associated with Obamacare. Let me say this, Mike. I just spent a couple of minutes looking into it. I think it's bourgeois. I think it is not a real story. I think you said it's on the internet, and I joked, well, it's on the internet. It's got to be true. You know, they got fact checkers there on the internet, right? This, Mike, I believe is a bourgeois story. I believe that this is not a real story. I believe it's a made-up story. It's a fake story. It's an internet story. And I don't believe that a court ordered Barack Obama to repay $29.9 million in royalties associated with Obamacare. I believe this to be a fake story on the internet where a lot of fake stuff resides. Now, it was fun. You know, you called in and say, hey, I saw this story last week. And I did a speed search on Al Gore's amazing internet, peace be upon him. And I found the story right away. But and a number of stories about Barack and $29 million. Mostly it's fundraising from years ago. But, Mike, I believe this story is untrue, not true, and fact-checked, debunked.
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0: Yeah, we had a big storm rip through here last night. A lot of trees all over the city knocked down. And mayhem. Mayhem, I tell you. Our balcony was a mess. It was a mess. The veranda, I like to call it the veranda. Sounds more European, you know, doesn't it? All right. Well, we've got a lot of crazy news. You remember Milo Yiannopoulos? Milo Yiannopoulos. He's a guy on the right, I guess, who was kind of a prankster. He was sort of a funny guy. Thought he was funny most of the time. And Milo Yiannopoulos turns out was a gay guy, right? He's I think a gay guy and a conservative, and he said wacky things, and he was kind of amusing and entertaining for a period of time. Well, he's very angry now because he's been deported by the Trump administration back to his native England. I didn't even know he was an English person, but he's been deported, much to his surprise apparently, back to England, the old country, you know. And I think, well, we've even got a soundbite of him, don't we? But he's very angry because he's like, oh, well, and the news media, they're depicting him as being a pro-Trump voice, and he's, they call him far right. They call everybody far right. If you're not far left, then according to the media, you're far right. So Milo Yiannopoulos, much to his surprise, was at an airport in New Orleans, Louisiana, and ICE grabbed him and said, you're Milo Yiannopoulos. And he said, yes, I am. And I said, well, you're under arrest. And they arrested him. And then they put him on an airplane. And they deported him back to England, which is pretty funny, I've got to say. Now he's very upset. ABC Fake News has the story. They write their headline, British far-right provocateur Milo Yiannopoulos deported after ICE arrest. And they hated Milo Yiannopoulos before. They're happy that he's deported, but they're angry with Trump for deporting anybody. And ABC Fake News writes, far-right British political commentator. I honestly don't know what makes him far-right, but okay. Milo Yiannopoulos was deported to the United Kingdom after being detained by Immigration and Customs Enforcement's Department of Homeland Security. And isn't that fun? Yiannopoulos was arrested at New Orleans International Airport on Thursday. I wonder where he was flying to, according to the Department of Homeland Security spokesperson, who is without gender. The spokesperson said in a statement that Yiannopoulos legally entered the United States in 2019, and he allegedly, quote, chose to overstay his welcome in violation of our nation's laws. Yiannopoulos was issued a final order of removal by an immigration judge on July 22nd after failing to show up for his immigration hearing. Well, you should show up for your immigration hearing. You're in a foreign country and all that. Department of Homeland Security confirmed that it had deported Yiannopoulos on Friday. Mm-hmm. This administration is working diligently to ensure that aliens in our country illegally can no longer fly unless it's out of our country to self-deport, the DHS spokesperson said, which is kind of fun. Isn't that crazy? And Michael, we got a soundbite of Yiannopoulos, don't we? Because this guy, he was funny for a little while. I don't know. Where I guess he's with Breitbart, right? He's employed by Breitbart as a writer and editor for Breitbart, and he said this is the headlines from CNN. CNN's got a funnier headline, I think. It's unintentional, of course, but CNN. Milo Yiannopoulos says he was, quote, terrified, end quote, by the, quote, brutality, end quote. They got quotation marks around the word terrified and the word brutality, and that's it, of his ICE deportation. And isn't that amazing? And CNN also refers to him as far-right provocateur. You see, he's a far-right, and he's a provocateur because he's not a leftist. You see how that goes. So we got that. Far-right provocateur Milo Yiannopoulos has told TV interviewer Piers Morgan that he was really, really terrified after being detained by U.S. immigration officials. Speaking to Piers Morgan during an interview released on YouTube, The British national, Milo Yiannopoulos, didn't even know that, 41 years old, recounted how his hands and feet were chained together with manacles. That may or may not be true. I remember the Biden people did that to a White House staffer. Who was that? Peter Navarro. They shackled Peter Navarro's legs because they grabbed him in an airport, too, as a matter of fact. And they put his legs in shackles. He's a White House staffer. So it's, you know, Democrats do that to everybody. Don't worry about it. So now we've got a soundbite of him talking to Piers Morgan. Here's Milo Yiannopoulos. He was arrested. He was deported. And now he's talking to English guy Piers Morgan.
1: I don't think I've ever been afraid before like I was the last week. Maybe I've lived an especially closeted and cosseted life, but I think for the first time I know what it feels like to be really, really terrified.
0: Really, really terrified. Well, it would be weird, and it would be, you know, you're in an airport, and you think you're going somewhere, and then you're arrested, and you're put in cuffs, and he says in leg shackles, too, like Peter Navarro was put in leg shackles by the Democrats, also at an airport, but Milo Yiannopoulos was in the country illegally, and Peter Navarro was not. Peter Navarro was a White House staffer, and the Democrats were targeting their political enemies with law enforcement abuses and you know, the usual third world stuff. Just amazing. Here is Milo Yiannopoulos. He was really, really scared talking to Piers Morgan.
1: I didn't really understand the physical reality of how institutionalized the brutality is in America. The manner in which they arrest you, they put you in manacles, your hands, your feet, chain it together. I mean, like, it is, everybody is arrested is like an MS-13 gang member, and it hurts a lot more than it looks like on television.
0: It's not true that everybody is put in ankle shackles and everybody's treated like an MS-13 member. That's not true. Everybody in America that's arrested is not treated like an illegal alien at an airport who may be fleeing and all that. But this guy, you know, he was on television, I guess, a lot for a period of time, and big on the internet, and he's an intelligent person and verbal, good verbal skills, probably got a good education in England or something, and he was kind of funny. Little did I know, he was British and illegal, and now he's been deported, because that's what the U.S. government is doing now, is deporting people who are in the country illegally, even if they're, and CNN, very excited, a big supporter of Trump and so on. Here he is with Piers Morgan.
1: I was put from detention facility to a correction facility. No one would tell me anything. I know it's designed to be like that, but it's, sure, it was humiliating and it was disorientating, all the rest of it. It was physically degrading.
0: Disorientating?
1: It was frightening. It was frightening. I don't think I've ever been frightened like that before.
0: It was disorientating. That's a funny English word. I think his speciality is aluminium, and it's disorientating. Maybe disorienting, but never mind that. Milo Yiannopoulos with his pal Piers Morgan.
1: ISIS is supposed to be deporting criminals.
2: I understand, Milo.
1: They're supposed to be prioritizing people who come in illegally.
2: I know.
1: Who sell people.
2: I understand.
1: Who murder.
2: Milo,
1: who rape. Who sell drugs.
2: I get it.
1: And they're not doing that.
0: Well, they are doing that. You just veered off there. It is maybe a little bit peculiar that Milo Yiannopoulos was arrested at the airport in New Orleans and deported back to the United Kingdom. It's true he's not a terrorist, as far as I know. And he came to the United States legally in 2019 on a visa. And he actually has frequently, at Breitbart and beyond, he has called for immigration enforcement to be more aggressive in the United States, which, again, another ironic moment, for everyone. He pushes for that, and he's a Trump supporter. CNN reports, however, Yiannopoulos told Piers Morgan he's very ashamed of having supported Trump. All right, and now he questioned the effectiveness of the administration's drive to deport illegal aliens, Milo Yiannopoulos.
1: I think maybe in the past I've been a little bit blasé when people talked about their trauma, a little bit kind of cavalier when people talked about stuff kind of lingering with them. But I get it now, and I wouldn't wish it on anyone.
0: And I wouldn't wish it on anyone. And why would you wish it on anyone? It would be impolite to wish it on anyone. Sure. That's it. And he's embarrassed. And CNN focuses on the Trump angle, of course, because they're CNN and all that. But I think we have one more Milo Yiannopoulos, Michael? No, that's it. Okay, I'm sorry. That's it for Milo Yiannopoulos. But I found that to be kind of interesting. I guess I'd forgotten all about Milo Yiannopoulos. Didn't know what had happened to him. I guess at Breitbart and then he's an illegal alien, and they told him to show up for a hearing, and he didn't show up for the hearing. And I think when you're in another country and you're on a visa and you've got a time limit on the visa, and then you learn that you have a scheduled hearing with a judge, that you should probably show up. And if you don't show up, then you might get handcuffed at the airport in New Orleans and deported back to your home country. Just saying. Just saying. And I do want to get to this nitwit, Ryan Reynolds, who's always been just fine as an actor, but he started talking. Turns out he's a Canadian, and you know how they are. And he started talking about how he's doing a movie. He's got a movie, and it's set in the 1980s. And he, young and dumb, I guess, thinks that the 1980s were really a tough time, and we were still getting over the Cuban Missile Crisis. I want to get to that. Hollywood actors and Canadians, you know, what are you going to do? Yeah, the Cuban Missile Crisis really had us rattled in the 1980s. Not a historian, I suppose. Remarkable. All right, let's go back to the telephones for a moment here. Let's go. We've been talking about Maria Bartiromo having been fired, dropped, dumped by Fox News and Fox Business because she shared sneaky stuff with an internal memo from the Fox News management, Fox Business management, about how we're not going to talk about the 2020 election being stolen. And Maria Bartiromo wanted to talk about the 2020 election. And so she photographed her computer screen with the management guidance, and she sent the screenshot to friends at the White House working for President Trump, saying, hey, look, here's Fox News. They're not your friends. They're telling us that we can't talk about all this stuff. So Maria Bartiromo sent that over to the Trump White House. And then people in the Trump White House called Fox News management and said, hey, what's with this guidance that you can't talk about the thing? So Fox News launched an investigation, I guess. They found out that it was Maria Bartiromo that had sent the information over, whether they knew it was a screenshot or not. And said, well, you can't do that. That's internal company business. You can't be sharing it with the politicians we're supposed to be covering. So they fired her. And I've got to say, I'm not shocked by being fired for that. It might even be something that comes up in conversation, but photographing it and sending documentary evidence to the government when you're a news organization would be frowned upon, I think, under most circumstances. I do. All right, now let's go to the phones. Let's go to Donna calling from Frederick, Maryland. Donna, you're on the Chris Plant Show.
2: Good morning, my friend. It's also disorientating.
0: It is, isn't it?
2: Anyway. Yes. But you know what? To Maria's credit, first of all, I would say it if anyone, and I've been paying attention to her a lot lately, no sense of irony there. She's a woman with integrity, and she's even said so in interviews. And I look at this, I remember when I watched the 2020 elections and what Fox did. We know what Dominion and Smartmatic Systems did. We know about the lawsuit and how they had to pay for it. We're going into an election, and I know this is kind of crossing that gray area, but I think she did the right thing because we're entitled to know. It sounds to me like they're trying to cover up their past. They don't want to back up President Trump and this administration, and they're controlled by, wonder which banking system. So I think what Mike said about the NGOs and stuff, that's relevant. All of it ties in. And maybe, just maybe, she'll be our next press secretary. I personally think she'd do great, and I like Alina Haba. Maybe she'd be the next, but either one's great with me.
0: I saw it on the big board, Donna, saying, well, maybe Maria Bartiromo should become the White House press secretary. You know, our wonderful White House press secretary has now moved on, gave birth, has a little baby child, and she decided to move on and go to real life, to choose life instead of work. And so the position is open. The Vice President of the United States briefed yesterday. I don't know if you saw any of that, but he was great.
2: Yes, I did.
0: Yeah, he was fun. He was great. And, in fact, I think we got a thing or two there that we want to get to of the Vice President at the podium in the White House briefing room yesterday. But Maria Bartiromo I got to tell you, she's making a lot of money at Fox News. There would be an enormous pay cut slash to go become the White House press secretary. But then, in theory, after being White House press secretary for a period of time, then she could move on to another well-paying job. But it's an interesting one. And I got to tell you, I mean, I worked at CNN for a long, long time. It would be considered a very poor form, extremely poor form. You know, the government is not supposed to be, whatever the administration and all that, not supposed to be your buddies. You're supposed to cover them. And as a news organization, you can't allow the perception to go out there that you're friendly with and cozy with Republican presidents because you're Fox News. Just because ABC, CBS, NBC, CNN, MSNBC are all in bed with every Democrat that comes along, that doesn't mean that you can behave the same way, I think, is the thing. But fun thought, Donna. Maria Bartiromo for White House press secretary. She would be great at it. She's great on her feet.
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Oh, yeah, she wore a chador. Oh, hey. Ah, yes. Yeah, I just saw Fox News reporting that, you know, Mom Donnie, there's a 9/11 families have put together a petition calling on Mom Donnie. Zohran Kwame Mamdani, born in Uganda, hates the Jews. He's kind of a fascist, and he's a Nazi. And Mom Donnie calls for Mom Donnie to not attend the September 11th, 25th anniversary events in New York City. And now there are calls for Democrat Governor Kathy Hochul also to not attend the 9/11 ceremony on the 25th anniversary. And Michael Piercy just said, let's throw in AOC, too. AOC was out there all dressed up in her burqa the other day. It was actually a hijab. But she's at the, you know, Muslim. They'd love to bow to Islam. The left does. They figure when they get down to killing people again in the 21st century, that they could probably use the help of the Islamists, because there's a lot of murder going on there. Not as much as the left, of course. The left, really, they show the way. Isn't that amazing? And remarkable stuff. But it's I think it's fun. You throw in AOC. Don't invite her either. She could wear her chador when she goes to the when she goes to the 9/11 ceremony to show that she's in touch with her feelings or something. Pretty amazing stuff. You guys, I'm telling you. All right, I've got this Hollywood movie star Ryan Reynolds. He's got a movie coming out. And he's always seemed to be a pretty normal person, but somebody should have spoken to him before he went and did this interview, because he said some really dumb things about the 1980s, about the 1980s. Now, he's a Canadian person, which is not the same as being an American. It's Canada is like if America had a dad that went around and cheated and, you know, out of wedlock, that Canada would be like our bastard child. Canada's kind of like it's like a junior state. It's not really like a state. But he's a Canadian, Ryan Reynolds, and he's doing a movie about the 1980s. Well, you hear what he has to say about the 1980s. I get the impression he wasn't there. He doesn't know anything about the 1980s, whether he's in a movie about the 1980s or not. But you got to hear this guy coming up, because he's maybe...

0: We'd like to be three or four places on 9/11, but we just decided as a team that I would go to New York for 9/11 and the president would stay here in D.C. I would encourage people to tune in. I'm also, as you guys can probably guess, I'm really looking forward to hanging out with Joe Biden. I'm sure that we'll have many, many intense intellectual conversations, and, you know, it'll be great. We'll have a great time with Joe Biden and the other presidents.
1: Ah, yes, the Vice President of the United States, J.D. Vance, yesterday briefing in the White House briefing room, took lots of questions. It was a lot of fun. The press really got going after a while, all talking over each other and shouting each other down, kind of enthusiasm that never existed for 4 years of the Joe Biden White House. Hey, September 11th is coming up, and turns out President Trump is not going to go to New York after all. For the 25th anniversary of 9/11, but will dispatch his vice president, J.D. Vance, combat veteran. In his stead, President Trump will go to the Pentagon, which was also targeted in the radical Islamic jihadi terror attack of Al-Qaeda. September 11th, 2001, I remember it well. I remember the weather. I remember the telephone conversations I had. I remember everything very well. Like it was not even 25 years ago. Yet it was. The jihad, they've kind of taken over the Democrat Party at this point. They're very dedicated and they're patient. Listen to this, because the Democrats, they're running a lot of jihadis for Congress, for the Senate, for the House, for various government positions across the country. The New York Post has the story today. Al-Sayed, you know this guy, he's running for the Senate in Michigan, and his name is Abdul Rahman Mohammed Al-Sayed. I like to say it like that. I don't have to get his name out of my mouth, I think, is the thing. This guy, he's the ghetto doctor. He's Mr. Jetto. Pretty amazing stuff. But here's the headline of the New York Post. Al-Sayed, that's him, Abdul Rahman Mohammed Al-Sayed. Al-Sayed to attend religious convention, criticized for inviting 9/11 conspiracy theorists. Well, they're not just 9/11 conspiracy theorists. They're Islamists who are anti-reality and anti-American and anti-Semites and, you know, the usual assortment of stuff. But here's the story in the New York Post. Michigan Senate hopeful Dr. Abdul Al-Sayed is heading to an Islamic convention over the weekend that has faced criticism for inviting multiple September 11, 2001 terrorist attack conspiracy theorists. They've got many of them, a number of multiple. They got, hey, if you're a 9/11 conspiracy theorist, you should come to the Islamic convention in Detroit this week because the Jews, you know, something like that. The New York Post writes, on Saturday, he's slated to join a panel at the Islamic Society of North America annual convention in Detroit, and he's expected to be joined by, pardon me, the Young Turks founder, Cenk Uygur. I like to call him Cenk Uygur, Cenk Uygur, whatever his name is. He's been annoying for a long time now, and he's not a truth guy. He's a full of hooey guy, and he's a media figure. The Democrats love him because he hates humanity, you know. But it's going to be.

0: He's going to be joined by the Young Turks guy, Sink Uyghur, and Muslim cleric Zayed Shakir. Zayed Shakir, both of whom have cast doubts as to what really happened on 9/11. The Washington Free Beacon first reported. Both men have raised questions about the government's version of what took place during the tragic attack that killed some 3,000 people. Now, the convention taking place 6 days before the 25th anniversary of the attacks in 2001. And listen to this. Here's Sink Uyghur. He put it in writing on Twitter. I no longer believe the official 9/11 story. Two paper passports did not burn and were found on the rubble, but it was so hot, World Trade Center 7 burned down across the street. Nonsense. Sink Uyghur is a dumb person. I just don't know how you could be that dumb. But there are a lot of people, it turns out, who are that dumb. And Sink Uyghur is only one of them. So he said, and he's got it, it's right here in his Twitter thing, too. I no longer believe the 9/11 story, the official 9/11 story. And then he claims, this is ridiculous, of course, two paper passports, right, did not burn. They didn't burn. And they were found on the rubble. Okay. But it was so hot that World Trade Center 7 burned down across the street. It collapsed across the street. I don't think it was the fire that burned down, and that's a different building in a different location. But this is good enough for him, so now he doesn't believe the official story. And he says, our government doesn't work for us. They've been lying whole time. It says they've been lying whole time. He leaves words out here and there. He's not good with the English language. I no longer believe official 9/11 story. He left out the, but it says, I no longer believe official 9/11 story. He ends it with, they've been lying whole time. He speaks like caveman, doesn't he? He's Ugh. That's pretty good stuff. So they've got these, and then there's Shakir, because he's another denier. He's argued that there were glaring weaknesses and inconsistencies with the official count of what happened, 9/11 attacks. And there are plenty of people that believe that, and world that there are irregularities. It was an unusual series of events, and the secondary and tertiary effects are not as easily predicted as we might like. But World Trade Center 7 falling down across the street, for example, you know, there was a lot going on across the street from them. The giant buildings collapsing and the underground infrastructure in Manhattan and all of that stuff. But never mind that. So they've got this Islamist thing going on, and just extraordinary. Now, Michael, do you say you've got Sink Uyghur? You got a Sink Uyghur? I apologize. You don't have Sink Uyghur. You have Hassan Piker, because Hassan Piker is he's a good buddy of the Democrats. They love the bad guys. They love killers and terrorists and things like that. But Hassan Piker is one of their buddies. Just extraordinary stuff. We got Moshe Madawi. This is a great one. The New York Times has been called out for this. There's an Islamist named Moshe Hadawi, and he is quoted, and it's in print. He says, very soon, we will annihilate the Jews. We will annihilate the Jews. And that's what Moshe Madawi is. He's not alone in this, you know. But Moshe Madawi says, soon, very soon, we will annihilate the Jews. And I don't think he likes them, right? And the New York Times, here's what the New York Times wrote about him. They wrote of Moshe Madawi, they wrote, he wants peace in the Middle East. That's the New York Times. He wanted peace in the Middle East. ICE wants to deport him. That's the New York Times story about Moshe Madawi. Moshe Madawi was arrested at a citizenship interview in Vermont. He had spent a decade trying to understand the conflict that shaped his life. His supporters say his supporters are Al Qaeda and ISIS, but never. So the New York Times writes about him. He wanted peace in the Middle East, and then if you quote him, soon, very soon, we will annihilate the Jews. Seems to be an inconsistency there. I don't think we want more jihadis living in the United States, but the Democrat Party does. All right, so let's go back to our buddy. Well, he's not our buddy, really, but he is the buddy of a lot of Democrats, and at least one Democrat running for the United States Senate. And he's not one of the good guys. Boy, is he not one of the good guys. And this new video, there's more new video. Every couple of days, new videos keep emerging of the Democrat Party lunatics.
1: In a totally just world, any kind of, regardless of your background, any kind of Zionist tendency should be treated in the same way as being a rabid neo-Nazi. And you shouldn't even let someone be the local dog catcher as if they've ever exhibited any sort of positive feelings about the state of Israel. I'm so serious about this.
0: He's so serious about this. Hassan Piker, who's a close personal buddy, is running for the Senate in Michigan, and the news media is fine with all this. And he's walked some of that back. Everybody, he likes cursing, and there's one word that he likes to use over and over again, like a 5-year-old who just learned the word. And Hassan Piker is a terrorist and a filthy potty mouth. He's potty mouth, I think. And anybody who is pro, I'm pro-Israel, and anybody who's pro-Israel should be treated as a Nazi, not just a regular Nazi, right, but what kind of Nazi am I supposed to be? Everybody's, if you're a Zionist, you should be treated like a Nazi war criminal. And when he's the Nazi, of course, no sense of irony of these people, and always projecting, the old Russian playbook accused the other guy of what you know you're guilty of, the Soviet playbook, Hassan Piker.
1: Any kind of Zionist tendency should be treated in the same way as being a rabid neo-Nazi.
0: A beeping rabid neo-Nazi. Neo-Nazi, sorry. That's not babid, it's a rabid. Why neo? They just put the word neo in there. You don't have to say neo. You're an authentic Nazi. There's nothing neo about you, Hassan Piker. You're a genocidal Jew-hating fascist and a violent criminal and anti-American. And the Democrats say, no, we want more. And the New York Times says, no, we want more. We want more of this. We've got, you know, that guy who says, very soon, we will annihilate the Jews. At the immigration hearing in Vermont, was it Vermont? We should give him a green light and wave him in. We should make him a professor on college campuses because, you know, anti-Semitism is the key. Is that it for Hassan Piker's new video, Michael? Yeah, that's it. He gets a new video every now and then. That's pretty good stuff. These guys... Can I just tell you, these guys, they are not the good guys, not even close. And they love all the wrong things. Just extraordinary. Yeah, and Hassan Piker, those are the guys. All right, Mike, let's go back to the telephones. Let's go to Mark calling from Wichita, Kansas. Marcus Aurelius, you're on the Chris Plant Show.
2: It's good to talk to you, Chris.
0: Hey, Mike.
2: I don't want to tell you how great you are. It might go to your head.
0: Yeah, it probably would.
2: Does anybody see the irony in Fox News or business and about the memo? Because that's how they make their money, by getting other people's memos.
0: Yeah, it's true, by getting leaked government memos and memos off of Capitol Hill, memos out of corporate America, and reporting on them. Whenever the news media becomes the subject of news media interest, the news media always stonewalls the news media.
2: Right. Yep, that's really kind of ironic. So
0: mm-hmm. It is. Yeah, no, it's a good observation, right? That they live off of other people's leaked memos, but when one of their memos leaks, then people get fired, heads will roll.
2: Right.
0: Yeah, it's true. That's a very good point. Yeah.
2: Okay. Thank you.
0: Yeah, man, that's Mark. See, Mark called in. That's a good point. Thanks, Mark. Good Friday stuff. And the Democrats, they got their socialist conference going on in Chicago this weekend. And in Detroit, they have their Islamist conference. And maybe they should meet in the middle and have a war. You know, they use machetes and broad axes and hatchets and things. They like an anchorman. I find that to be remarkable. Yeah, the socialist meeting in Chicago, the Democrats are there in force. The Islamists meeting in Detroit, they got Hamtramck there and the pockets where Sharia law will be coming to a community near you very soon. Democrat Party supports Sharia law. But if you want to say a prayer in class in school, they're against that. Unless maybe it's an Islamic prayer. Because the Democrats, you know how they are. There's something terribly wrong with them. Hey, what's going on with the foreign population in the United States? Foreign population in the United States declining rapidly. That is coming up.
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0: bump, bump, ba-da-da-dum. All right, now, here it is, the Center for Immigration Studies, CIS.org, a good organization, Center for Immigration Studies. Good people. I know them. I haven't seen them in quite a while, but I've worked with them in the past. And this is, they've got a great one today, the problem with birth tourism, the problem with birth tourism. That's a good one. But also, the foreign-born population in the United States has declined. Foreign-born population in the United States, and that is not just illegal aliens, but people born in other countries, right? Foreign-born population has declined by 2.9 million people. And the when it comes to the illegal aliens, it's hard to say because they're illegal and they're not easily tracked. But the illegal alien population may have declined by 2.3 million people. Now, that is quite a big deal. If we're looking at, and look, we're the country of immigrants, and it's, you know, that's great. I live in D.C. I have forever and ever, and I'm surrounded by people from all over the world, and that's great. And great, everything about it is wonderful. I hear more languages spoken walking around Washington, but I've got to say, if the total foreign-born population in the United States were down 2.9 million people since January of 2025. President Trump took office, the government's monthly household survey, and they found that the foreign-born population is down by nearly 3 million. That's, you know, we're 330 million or 350 million people in the United States, but, you know, one out of 100. 2.9 million person decline is a big deal in 1 year. And, you know, the decline in the foreign-born population, that means naturalized citizens, lawful permanent residents in the United States, long-term, temporary, you know, here on a visa and so on, and illegal immigrants. And the survey goes on to say, and it's the Census Bureau that is doing this, but it says that the illegal immigrant population has fallen 2.3 million people under Trump. Now, if you're an illegal alien, sweet as you please, and the Democrats are in their open borders and they're stealing from Granny to give to gang members with tattoos all over their faces, then, you know, these are the good old days for criminals in the United States. Trump came in and said no more of this. And if you're an illegal alien gang member with tattoos all over your face, you might start thinking, this would be a good time to go back home to my beep hole country that I fled like it was on fire because it's such a beep hole, and come to the United States, which only Democrats hate, you know? Nobody's rushing to move to El Salvador or to Russia or to Burkina Faso. You know, is fleeing the United States to go anyplace else. And we have in the trial now in Plymouth, Massachusetts, the lady that murdered her three children, Lindsay Clancy. Maybe I shouldn't call her a lady. You know, it's not very ladylike behavior. Lindsay Clancy, they've declared a mistrial. And now we'll find out what the deal was with what is reportedly, according to the defense attorney, one juror, a lone juror, that held up the whole show here. But they've just declared a mistrial. They've given up. Now, they'll retry it, of course, again, and cable news loves that. But a mistrial declared. Now we need to find out about the Democrat.
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0: man, oh man, oh man. That's right. It's official now in the trial in Plymouth, Massachusetts, Gesundheit, of Lindsay Clancy. Not a lady, but not a mother anymore either. She used to be a mother, but now she's not a mother anymore because she murdered her three children. She strangled them all. We know that to be true. And now, hopefully, we'll find out what happened with the juror, apparently, allegedly, reportedly, one juror that was the holdout here that led to a deadlocked jury, a hung jury. It's always kind of a funny turn of phrase, isn't it? The jury is hung, the hung jury. What is that? What does that mean? And they got that in it. And it always reminds us, obviously, of Cleavon Little and Blazing Saddles, because I think it reminds everyone of Cleavon Little and Blazing Saddles. But the trial, now the lady, excuse me, the woman, the former mother, Lindsay Clancy. We were talking about this earlier today, Michael and I. You shouldn't have a first name and a last name that end with the long E sound, you know? Lindsay Clancy, you know? Like Chrissy Planty. That's, you know, just, it's not a good sound. It shouldn't be Lindsay Clancy. It should be like Susan Clancy, something like that. Might have been at the root of all of her problems. Lindsay Clancy murdered her three children. And the New York Times has done a profile piece on the lawyer for Lindsay Clancy. His name is Kevin Reddington. And he seems okay. He seems like a perfectly decent guy. And he's doing his job. And Kevin Reddington is profiled. He's like the hero of the New York Times story because he's defending the baby killer, you know. And Democrats love baby killers, God knows. But here's the headline from the New York Times is hero to her supporters. Or he became a hero to her supporters. She has supporters. Let's start with that. She has supporters, sometimes hundreds of them, outside the courthouse. They're all women, and they're all supporting her because maybe they, I don't know, if you're the children of any of the women that are out there at the courthouse, that'd be a weird place to be, wouldn't it? Hey, where's your mom? Oh, she's down at the courthouse in Plymouth, Mass., chanting and supporting Lindsay Clancy, who murdered her three children. And then she's going to come home and make me a peanut butter and jelly sandwich. She's going to come home and make me lunch. Yeah, my mom really loves me. And she also loves Lindsay Clancy. And the New York Times says that the lawyer for Lindsay Clancy, who murdered her three children, is he's a hero. It became a hero to her supporters. She has supporters. She murdered three children, and she has supporters, organized supporters, hundreds of them, that rally outside the courthouse to support the woman that murdered her three children. Now, there's really no other way to put it. And then she threw herself out a window, and she's in a wheelchair, apparently paralyzed from the waist down for the rest of her life because of her suicide attempt, where she went hurtling to the ground and crashed down and injured herself very badly. Just extraordinary, extraordinary stuff. Mm-mm-mm. Yes, sir. But it's a hung jury, and now it's a mistrial, and the now the next step is to impanel a new jury and start over again. Just amazing. Mm-mm-mm. Yes, sir. Now they're saying that the judge has declared a mistrial, then grants a stay. So I guess everything just kind of freezes where it is now. Well, they sort it out, but I think she stays in jail unless she becomes OJ, you know? If they let her go, and if she just wheeled away, she'd be a hero to the Democrat Party. She would be the O.J. So what O.J. Simpson was to black guys who slashed their wives' throats, she would become a hero to women that murder their children or want to murder their children. I think there are probably a lot of women that want to murder their children. But I got to tell you, the fact that hundreds show up outside the courthouse to support her, and the New York Times declares her lawyer, Kevin Reddington, has become a hero to her supporters. Wow. It's political She murdered her three children. A terrible tragedy, obviously, but you got to laugh about it. We got to turn it into a comedy movie, I think, right? Get the Zucker brothers on the case here, because it's not going to be an easy one to make funny, but you can make it funny. And the New York Times says that he became a hero to her supporters, and we just take for granted, oh, yeah, she has supporters. She's got a lot of supporters. A lot of people support her. I'd like to go interview those people on the street. That'd be fun. Why are you out here supporting a woman that murdered her three children? Well, I voted for Kamala Harris. I think that's really all you need at that point. Then you're done. Yes. Okay. So they've just hit pause for an hour, so they can appeal the decision, and then we'll start the process over again. And I got it. This woman's life is a horribly tragic story. It's just, it's a picture of her in her wheelchair in the courtroom, and I think she's kind of crying a little, because, you know, things just don't get any better for her. Boy, it is, it's tough out there. Terrible thing. But she'll be retried, and I can't wait to hear the story of the jury, because now the members of the jury can go as they wish to the news media, because it's America, and explain that, you know, she did it. She did. I will testify that she did it. And I'm assuming it's a she. The lawyer yesterday, Kevin, I call him Kev because he's a hero to my people too. And, Kevin, said he kind of insinuated yesterday that the one juror, wanted her held more accountable, like, convicted of murder and not something lesser. And the defense attorney implied that yesterday, but he used mealy-mouth language, and it was unclear. It was ambiguous. Kevin Reddington did, and I can only think he was doing that deliberately to sow confusion, because the assumption has been that there is going to be one of the nine women jurors will absolutely refuse to convict her and say that she was, I mean, she did have absolutely crazy things that they, you know how much medication they gave her? She had some issues, I guess, psychological issues and stuff. But they have medicated the heck out of this woman, over the last couple of years. And that all by itself, should raise eyebrows, I think, because of the numbers out there with dozens of pharmaceuticals and what here it is now. For the 4 months leading up to the murder of her three children, when she murdered her three children, in the 4 months preceding, she had 32 prescriptions. 13 of those were psychiatric drugs. That's not good. In 4 months, leading up to the children's death, gee, I wonder if this had anything to do with it. Honestly. And why are they giving her all the 13 psychiatric drugs? You think that might affect the way that she's looking at the world at all? She's on 32 different prescriptions in the 4 months leading up to the murders, and 13 of those are psychiatric drugs. I got to tell you, we always see the school shooters, the kids who go shoot up schools and stuff, and then we learn 3 years later that they were on 4 different medications for depression and for various things. And, gee, I wonder if that had anything to do with it. And now this lady on 13 different, this woman, former mother, on 13 different psychiatric drugs and on 32 prescription drugs. If I were in the courtroom, if I were on the jury, I think I'd look at that closely and say, I think that we might be onto something here. 13 psychiatric drugs in this young woman who's got 3 kids, you know, they can keep you busy, and little kids keep you busy and all that. And her life was a living heck. And then they put her on 13 psychiatric drugs, and then all 3 kids were murdered. I wonder if there's any connective tissue there. I would suggest that there is. That's for sure. Man, oh man. So we got that. All right. Now, Michael, we have very little in the way of audio remaining, don't we? Yes, we do. Just got a few things there. Now, this is the big deal, and they're going to retry, obviously, because you can't just let her go. She's not O.J. Simpson. But she's close, I think. Pretty close. All right, so we've got another crazy. You see, there's a lot of anti-Semitism out there, and the Democrat Party is driving the train on the anti-Semitism everywhere you look. In New York City, they have this, the big Met Gala, the Metropolitan Museum of Art, and they call it the Met, because everything has to be shorthand and code. And the Met Gala, a big annual event, and everybody gets dressed real fancy. And who did we have? Was that AOC that wore the dress, the tax the rich dress that cost like $40,000 or something? And that was AOC on her butt, and they wrote it on her butt, right? And it's like, hey, nice dress. Can I? But there it said, no. So they got this Met Gala, the annual Met Gala thing, and they invited this famous designer, and everybody loves him, and he looks like a freak show, of course. And it turns out this guy really hates the Jews, and it's a well-known fact that he really, really hates the Jews. And his name is John Galliano. Some people know who he is. I didn't know who he was, but I don't follow fashion in New York because I'm straight, you know. Oh, yeah, by the way, I left this out earlier. Milo Yiannopoulos, who was deported, the Breitbart conservative prankster guy. And I said, yeah, he's a gay. He's an LGBTQ guy, isn't he? He's a gay guy, right? And then little did I know, Michael found in 2021 or 2022, he announced that he stopped being gay. He is not gay anymore. He gave it up, I think, for Lent or something, and he never went back. So he was gay, and then he wasn't. He says, that's what he says. Got to take his word for it. But here we go. Inside John Galliano's decision, so congratulations to Milo Yiannopoulos. Inside John Galliano's decision to pull out of Met Gala and how it could affect Anna Wintour's legacy. I have been really concerned about Anna Wintour's legacy lately, too. Tone-deaf moment is the headline in the New York Post, because they cover all the good stuff. And a picture of him wearing funny glasses and stuff. He's out of vogue, and so is she. Convicted Hitler-loving haute couture designer John Galliano finally caved to outcry on and bowed out of the planned Met Gala celebration for him. They were going to be honoring him. And he's a freak. You look at him, and he's like, oh, that's a freaky freak. He must live in New York. A move that also delivered a swift kick to the chiffon to powerhouse benefactor Anna Wintour. Now, after much reflection and discussion with all those involved, I have decided with great sadness that it is best for the exhibition not to take place at this time, this John Galliano thing. And they called him a Hitler lover because he said that he loves Hitler. That's then when you go around saying you love Hitler, then people can call you a Hitler lover. Galliano, a 65-year-old one-time Dior wunderkind and A-list designer to the stars, was forced to give himself the heave-ho thanks to a mounting campaign by New York City Council Speaker Julie Menin, a wealthy donors to the Metropolitan Museum of Art and a host of Jewish leaders. So Jewish leaders and donors and the city council speaker. His critics have been arguing behind the scenes for weeks and months, they say, as they learned the Met's decision to honor him. They're going to honor him. He had no business being celebrated, they said. The controversy then gained steam with a very public push from Menin, the city council person, prompting frantic closed-door powwows. That's an anti-Native American slur, powwows. Hi, how are you? And among the gala organizers and the critics. But here's the thing. They found that the guy had, in the past, isn't always in the past, had expressed his admiration for Adolf Hitler, because it's trendy with the Democrats these days. And, you know, when they like Hitler, they go all in, because this guy really loves it. Now, and he wrote, this Galliano guy, he's dressed everyone from Princess Diana to Kim Kardashian. Kim Kardashian, a lot of fabric involved there. Also, drunkenly told a Jewish woman, I love Hitler, while saying her family should have been gassed during the Holocaust. Your family should have been gassed. And he's got the pictures of this guy. He looks like a freak. It looks like one of the Munchkins or something, doesn't he? He's got a Munchkin haircut, and the old "I love Hitler" and "your family should have been gassed" thing that used to be frowned upon. But when you're a trendy you know, dresser of the stars, dressing the stars, then you feel kind of liberated, right? And your family should be gassed. I love Hitler. I'm a complete freak. And that's okay because the Democrats. So they've decided to stop that. Now, that's not the only I love Hitler thing, because the Democrats all over the place are engaging in all kinds of wild and radical anti-Semitism, aren't they? All over the place. They've made it very trendy on college campuses and beyond. Just nuts. And I love Hitler is pretty good. That's direct, at least. Nothing ambiguous about that. But they've got Columbia University doing a 9/11 event, a September 11th event, and they've got this this Moshen Madawi guy is invited to the 9/11 event, who also was screaming not too long ago about how all the Jews, he wants all the Jews to be annihilated. This is very trendy, and they go around calling everybody else Nazis. Isn't that ironic? They don't understand irony, do they? These people. Yeah, they're having their 9/11 at Columbia University in New York. You know where they terrorize the Jewish students with yarmulkes and Jewish stars around their necks and things like that. And now they're inviting Moshen Madawi, who looks forward to the Jews being annihilated. And let's invite him. Maybe it'll get some attention. Maybe it'll be controversial. And that's the mainstream of the Democrat Party. And they're honoring, they got, you know, everybody honoring this guy who's, I love Hitler, your whole family ought to be gassed. You know, all that good stuff. So we got that going for us. Sure.
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0: All right. I'm going to say it just one more time. I was very disorganized today, and I apologize for that. It's not normally the case. I blame my brother. He's like a Supreme Court justice. He likes beer, you know. He likes beer. All right. In the meantime, let's go to the telephones. Is that our friend Danielle? Let's go to Danielle, calling in from Oklahoma. Danielle's calling in from Oklahoma. How great is this? And it's the real Danielle. Is that correct? From Yukon,
1: it's
0: Oklahoma.
1: Me. Hi.
0: Hi.
1: Yes, it is.
0: What do you know? What do you say?
1: Oh gosh, this case drives me insane.
0: The baby killer?
1: I have 3 times the amount of children she did. I cannot imagine grabbing my children one by one, putting my hands or the device around their neck and strangling them to death. There's no voice, real or imagined, that can convince me that doing that is the right thing to do. And I cannot, for the women, I say that term loosely. No, I'm saying for the females that are supporting her, because a woman protects her young. Miss me with that, okay? These are the same women who were applauding when their governor signed the bill recently, saying, oh, yeah, up till 9 months, no problem. Go ahead and snuff them out. Oh, yeah, they're 3 or 4, and your life's hard? Okay, it's fine.
0: Right.
1: This whole thing just makes me mad, and I'm going to wait for my younger ones to get home from school today so I can squeeze them because I can't. It hurts my heart. Those babies deserve justice, and this is not justice.
0: Yeah. Yeah.
1: You have a great weekend, Chris. I got to go do mom stuff with my other crew.
0: Yeah. Well, 9 kids, that's a full-time job, I think, isn't it?
1: Yes, it is.
0: Yeah, it is. Definitely is. Yeah, my mother was the mother of 6 boys, and none of us was the good boy. Which one was the good boy? Well, none of them. She didn't talk about killing us seriously most of the time. But every now and then she'd throw a little something out. You know, just
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3: From ABC News, I'm Mike Tavosky. The deadlocked jury in the Lindsey Clancy trial was dismissed today, with Judge William Sullivan declaring the case a mistrial. Kevin Reddington, Clancy's defense attorney, had tried to issue a stay on that declaration. His effort was ultimately unsuccessful. He also says the deadlock came down to one juror looking to convict Clancy for the murder of her 3 children, despite expressing a reasonable doubt.
4: Where do I begin to thank these jurors? -1.
3: ABC News legal contributor Brian Buckmeyer.
5: I'm surprised at how we got here. I am not surprised at the result. I don't think anyone could have predicted that we would be running from one court to the next, getting a hearing in between, a mistrial. No one, I think, could have foreseen this, regardless of what experience you have in the criminal justice system.
3: Sullivan says the court will reconvene on September 29th to discuss next steps. Labor Day road trips are going to be expensive this year, with Gas Buddy now saying the nationwide average is up to $3.14 a gallon.
6: Oil analysts say most areas will likely see gas prices going higher in the coming days after oil prices spiked earlier this week. California has the highest prices, regular unleaded, now sitting at around $5.79 a gallon, according to Gas Buddy. Alex Stone, ABC News, Los Angeles.
3: Today is the biggest day for Labor Day travel on the roads. As for the skies, the TSA says it expects to screen 17 million passengers over the course of the holiday weekend, where severe weather is a concern.
7: Parts of Kentucky, Virginia, North and South Carolina, you're under a level 2 out of 5 risk of severe weather, with, again, damaging winds and flash flooding a concern on our Saturday. The heat will be broken here across the Northeast. Real comfortable weather in New York City for Sunday and for Labor Day. Same in Chicago, but to the south, the heat remains. Triple digits for the next 3 days in Oklahoma City, also in Dallas.
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3: There may be new evidence that implicates another person in the 9/11 attacks. The announcement made by families of those who died in the attacks now just days before we mark the 25th anniversary. Chief Investigative Correspondent Aaron Kantersky has details.
10: Families say there is new evidence suggesting the Al-Qaeda hijackers had an accomplice.
11: What I consider to be smoking gun evidence.
10: Brett Eagleson, whose father Bruce died in the South Tower, is among thousands of relatives of 9/11 victims suing Saudi Arabia and pursuing evidence he says the United States has long tried to withhold.
11: This is him right here.
10: That new material includes home video, notes, and sketches from one man. Omar al-Bayoumi, the FBI, has said he was really a Saudi intelligence asset who helped two of the hijackers settle in the U.S.
3: The National Highway Traffic Safety Administration says it's investigating Tesla's new robo-taxi, which the carmaker calls the Cybercab. Specifically, NHTSA says it wants to take a look at how Tesla certified those self-driving vehicles, which don't come with a steering wheel, pedals, or driver controls of any kind. At an event last night, Tesla announced it's planning to roll out 1,000 Cybercabs in Austin shortly before gradually expanding to other cities. NHTSA performed a similar review into Amazon's owned autonomous vehicles, Zoox, in 2022. And in this particular case, a dime is worth $1.2 million, one of the rarest coins in U.S. history, just sold at auction for that sum. Mike Dubusky, ABC News.
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